0: 9,000 jobs added in September, less than half of what was expected. Unemployment ticking up to 4.2%. And Americans' paychecks are not keeping up with inflation. On top of that, interest rates for a 30-year mortgage are now at 7.5%. That's a big jump from just a year ago.
1: President Trump is rallying Republicans tonight in Alabama, telling voters the economy will get better after the midterms. The Army has ordered the temporary grounding of some Apache attack helicopters equipped with a specific transmission system so they can be inspected.
2: The grounding affects the newest version of the Apache helicopter, and the transmission system cited by the Army has been linked to at least one earlier Apache crash. In August, the Army had ordered a temporary stand down of all Apache training flights following a deadly crash at Fort Hood, Texas, that killed two pilots. Louis Martinez, ABC News, Washington.
1: Extreme weather, at least 10 states, Texas to Florida, bracing for dangerous flooding this evening. 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
1: A judge has permanently dismissed vandalism charges against former U.S. Olympian David Hearn for vandalizing the reflecting pool at the Lincoln Memorial. The judge accusing President Trump of pressuring prosecutors to convict Hearn without any evidence of guilt. We spoke with Hearn after the ruling.
5: If it can happen to me, it can happen to anybody. To anybody in
6: what
5: this country, to be targeted and unfairly accused of something they didn't do.
1: San Francisco 49ers owner Jed York has been suspended by the NFL after his arrest in a prostitution sting in Ohio earlier this year.
7: Jed York is out for six games, and he has to pay the NFL a $500,000 fine for violating the league's personal conduct policy. York has not attended any games or league meetings this season, so he's been credited with three games already served in his six-game suspension. York was arrested in a mobile home park in Ohio after police said he was trying to pay $160 for sex with a woman he believed was a prostitute. He was eventually charged with disorderly conduct. He pleaded no contest. Alex Stone, ABC News.
1: This year's Kennedy Center Honors will be held at Washington's Capital One Arena. The Kennedy Center's board voted to close the venue last month after a federal judge blocked them from adding President Trump's name to the building. A federal judge has ruled that adding Trump's name can't happen without congressional approval. Dave Packer, ABC News.
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11: Good evening with WHBY News. I'm Terry Kabari. A Green Bay teenager is charged in connection with a fatal shooting incident. Aurelius Cornelius is facing one count of first-degree intentional homicide. Cornelius was 15 when he allegedly shot 18-year-old Emerald Metoxin in the 2400 block of Degner Avenue on June 22nd. A 17-year-old boy was also injured. Cornelius Cornelius would face life in prison if convicted. A majority of students in Wisconsin public schools are still struggling in the subjects of reading and math. New test scores released by the State Department of Public Instruction show 48.4% of students in grades 3 through 11 being proficient in English language arts, while 48.7% were proficient in math. And traffic is picking up at the Port of Green Bay. More than 213,000 tons of cargo moved through the port in the month of August. That's a 9% increase from the same month last year.
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12: And welcome once again to Investor's Edge. I'm Adam Sarhan, in for Gary Kay, who's out today. Today is Friday, October 2nd, 2026, and we have a great show for you tonight. As always, I want to thank you very much for being here. It's a Friday, so I'm going to do the week in review. The quarter just ended, so I'll do some quarter in review and set the stage for what may happen going forward in Q4. But for now, I have some housekeeping and then some notes from Gary, and then we'll dive into it. So housekeeping is, as you know, this is a show about you and your money and all of the fun points in between. If you don't get the show in your city, you can go to GaryK.com, rewind, fast forward, listen on any device for free anytime you want. 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You can email, ask about his money management services. 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Gary updates members there several times a day, does nightly webcasts, shows you the charts, and here you can listen to them, but with Conviction Leaders, you can also see the charts, and I like that as well. And it's pretty much every day, so it's really, really just powerful stuff. All that's available at convictionleaders.com. All right, some notes from Gary. Make sure that I do my job and convey the messages. Gary said he was worried about how yields finished today. They opened lower and they finished higher. We'll see what ends up happening there. Obviously, yields are important, so we'll watch those. That's high level, a big thing to focus on. Next thing, Gary says, leading areas continue to lead, and the semiconductors, AI stocks are beginning to come on and, you know, awake again from their consolidation. You know, early in Q2, they had a huge explosive run. SMH, if you look at the semiconductor index, and a lot of these semiconductor stocks, massive, massive rally. And then most of Q3, they just consolidated, which is normal. They built the base. As they did that, other areas took over. But that's why Gary's saying coming back on, those areas were quiet for a little bit. Oil led a lot during Q3 and some other areas as well, for obvious reasons, since oil prices went up a lot. But now the AI, big cap tech, are starting to lead again. Gary says we remain on a void for most areas of the market, though some areas bounced today, like the transports as oil came down a little bit. But most of the things do not impress. Next, Gary says they were trying to spin the employment number, but it was not good. The jobs number came in at 29,000 jobs, which pretty much stinks, and will probably be revised down just like the last 2 months. And then in other news, Seagate, STX, and Western Digital both gapped down today on news that, I believe it's Toshiba. Let me double check here. It was one of them. It was one of the big, basically on news that there's more competition in this space. So yeah, I think it was Western Digital, Seagate. Yeah, Toshiba. Toshiba's going to boost its production of a key AI storage product, potentially hurting the strong pricing power that Western Digital and Seagate currently enjoy. So STX and then WDC both fell a little bit on that news, but they both rallied back by the close. So those are the notes from Gary. Just want to make sure I do my job and read those notes to you as they're delivered to me. So, you know, I'm the messenger. Make sure I get that job done. Now we'll talk about the market and what happened and what's going on. Today, thanks to marketterminal.com, right at the open, I saw the QQQ, the NASDAQ 100, break out of a nice cup-and-handle pattern. It broke out, hit a new all-time high. That's the NASDAQ 100, folks, not some small penny stock. It's NASDAQ 100. Then it sold off. After at around 10, 10:30-ish, 11 Eastern, you started seeing sellers show up, and you had a weak close for pretty much for the QQQ and pretty much a lot of other stocks that were acting well as well. NVIDIA, NVDA, also right at the open today, thanks to marketterminal.com. I saw that breakout as well, above 234.76, and it closed in the lower half of the range as well, but above the high of the last 4 or 5 days and going back the last several weeks. So a little breakout there, a weak close in NVIDIA, also in the NASDAQ 100. Not the end of the world, it's just not the best on a short-term basis. We are up a lot, so I wouldn't be surprised to see some, you know, a little pullback here. Even this little breakout could fail, could roll over and then take off again. I mean, we're up 3 weeks in a row in the NASDAQ, and they're pretty strong up weeks. I think four of the last 5 weeks, if I'm not mistaken, four of the last 6 weeks were up in the QQQ. So, again, if you go back to July, I think you've only had two down weeks in the NASDAQ 100. So clearly some accumulation happening beneath the surface. It's not front and center so everyone can see it. It's there. It's just you have to focus and pay attention. And that's kind of my job here, to make sure I see things and I share them with you so you can see them too. So, yeah, going back to that July low at the end of July when that guy Leopold was over-leveraged and he kind of was forced to capitulate and give up a lot of his stock, we've had two down weeks in the QQQ and the NASDAQ 100. Every other week since the end of July has been up. That, to me, is strong. And we broke out this week and hit a new all-time high. Yes, we did pull back. Yes, it's not the cleanest breakout because it's a weak close, but it's still a breakout nonetheless, and it's an all-time high. The last time we broke out to an all-time high was just recently. It rolled over and just continued forming that handle. It's binary at this juncture. One of two things is going to happen. Either this breakout works and we have a strong Q4 and it rallies, or the breakout fails, we roll over, and then we go back into the base and we're still basing again. I mean, that's really it for the NASDAQ 100. Those are the two scenarios. Now, just because a breakout fails doesn't mean that the move is over. Lots of times you see breakouts fail and then it takes some more time before they get going again. And that's normal. It happens. But when, you know, let's say the whole idea of a breakout, somebody called me this morning, actually is a listener to the show, and had asked me a question about a breakout. The whole idea of a breakout is that it's an inflection point. Something has changed. So if the stock is trading between, let's say, 50 and 55 for 6 months, if that stock's going to double and go to 100, it has to get above 55 first. So if for 6 months it gets near 55 and it falls down to 50, then gets back up to 55 and falls, you know, those two areas, support would be 50 in that example, and then resistance would be 55. Again, if the stock is going to break out and double and triple and quadruple, it has to break out of that range first. And it's normal to see stocks trade in those trading ranges because that's just how markets work. It's psychology 101. Think of somebody who runs a race. You can't run a race and just keep running forever. Eventually, you have to pause and just take a breath, take a breather. Markets do the exact same thing. And by the way, it applies to just about all freely traded markets, not just stocks. You see this in commodities, in futures, in currencies, in anything that's publicly traded that I've followed that has price and volume. Again, that's freely traded. You see this phenomenon happen over and over and over again. So that's where the expression, the markets take the stairs up and the elevator down. It goes up, like what happened in Q2. It goes sideways for Q3, and then, well, what I'm thinking is going to happen here, and again, this could change tomorrow if the breakout fails and we get a lot of selling. Guess what? You have another leg higher in Q4. I've seen this thing happen over and over and over again so many times. So from my stance or my quote-unquote thought process here, we're in a situation where the S&P 500 is less than 2% below its all-time high, less than 1.5% below its all-time high, right? The NASDAQ 100 hit an all-time high today. That's strong. Now, under the surface, there's a lot of weakness. Yes, 100%. But when you zoom out and look at the major indices, okay, the big cap tech are leading. You can look at Apple. I think Apple is, what, 2% below its all-time high? Hold on a second here. I don't want to misspeak. Yeah, about between 3.3, around 4, less than 4% below its all-time high. That's Apple. NVIDIA, NVDA. By the way, Apple is AAPL. NVIDIA is less than 1% below its all-time high. Again, I can go on and on and on, but you get the gist of it, right? Under the surface, there's always areas that are going to rotate. And I call that the great mini rotation. In the old days, there was a rotation out of stocks into bonds and vice versa. It was called the great rotation. So I've noticed a phenomenon after trading stocks and markets for decades now, since the 90s. It's called the great mini rotation. This is not a scientific term, or this is just my observation, where the major averages just move sideways or grind higher, like what's happening now. And then under the surface, you have a lot of weakness. And leading areas, like the semiconductors led in Q2, they paused in Q3, and they passed the baton, think of like a relay race, to the energy stocks. And then they started leading while the semiconductors paused. And now semiconductors are kind of waking up again while energy stocks are pulling back, and then other groups can come and go as well. Financials, XLF, no bueno. You know, I don't like to see a market where financials are in trouble. Granted, the bond yields that Gary keeps talking about, and he's right on, spot on the money, 100% concerned about it. It could be a real big problem. It's one of those things like musical chairs, where as long as the music's playing, it's fine. But once the music stops, look out below. So, up next, that's all the time we have for right now. Up next, we've got a lot more to cover. I'm Adam Sarhan. This is the one and only Investor's Edge.

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5: 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Zach Morris gets us up to date on the Major League Baseball playoff picture. 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
7: Clear skies and foggy tonight with a low of 41. Winds out of the northwest around 5 miles per hour. Mainly sunny skies develop with fog in spots early tomorrow. High temperatures reach up to 64. Slight chance for showers tomorrow night, 50. I'm meteorologist Paul Trombley with your weatherology forecast on WHBY. Right now, it's 62 degrees.
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0: And welcome once again to Investor's Edge. In case you're just joining us or missed any part of the show, you can go to GaryK.com, rewind, fast forward, listen at your convenience anytime you want on any device. So for now, we've got a situation where I was talking at the beginning of the show about the major indices, the great mini rotation. It's just something that I've observed over the years where you have the major indices grind higher and then sectors rotate, leadership rotates under the surface. Again, just a recent example, Q2, semiconductors, the SMH was leading, and then the other areas were kind of lagging. That led the market to a huge rally, and then you consolidate, you move sideways. And it's normal, it's healthy, it's how, you know, the market takes the stairs up. That's what they mean. Goes up, Q2, sideways, Q3, and then there's a chance it goes up again in Q4. It doesn't have to go up, but there's a chance it does. So, okay. Under the surface, there's areas of the market, pockets of a lot of weaknesses. Again, Gary's mentioned them, and he's on it like white on rice and does a phenomenal job of calling that out. Areas to avoid. I don't want to be in lagging areas. And there's sometimes leading areas turn into lagging areas. Like the financials. Look at the XLF. When you have a chance, it's below the 200-day moving average. No bueno. It's not a good sign. Transportation stocks, you can look at the IYT. But the XLF is the financials. If you want to look at the IYT, you can see that as well. And that had a pretty big pullback recently. It's below its 200-day moving average. Again, no bueno. Those two areas are very important areas of the market. The semiconductors, the SMH, was quiet. It had to consolidate that move in Q2. It did that for Q3. And now it's coming up the right side of a big potential cup pattern or a new base. And it got below its 50-day for a while. And it was living below its 50-day for several weeks. And then just recently got back above its 50-day. So again, things change. Fungible is a word. It means flexible. Things change. And in the markets, things change. It's very easy to be very rigid. Because in life, you know, our brains, the way that our brains were just created throughout centuries of living as humans... It's programmed, it seeks certainty. But the future, by definition, is uncertain. But we want certainty. There lies a big disconnect for many people. Second big disconnect is the emotions. The emotions come in, and they're like, oh, guess what? Emotion, we make emotional decisions. We don't, most people aren't even aware of it. In fact, my book was called Psychological Analysis. It was number one on Amazon every day for 3 months. Thank you, everybody, for supporting it and leaving nice reviews on Amazon. The whole idea is that it teaches people how to make rational, not emotional decisions with their money. But we're still making emotional decisions. If you have a mind, you have a bias, you have biases. There's something called cognitive biases, which impact our judgment, impact our ability to make objective decisions. Most people have no idea they're making emotional decisions. You ask them, they're like, oh, no, I'm making rational decisions. I'm not emotional with the market. I'm not emotional with my money. Mm-hmm. Sure. Right? It's another one of those, Ray Dalio talks about that, where if you study history, you study humans, it's like, okay, you're not the first person going through that. So when you understand how, think of it like a user manual. In the old days, we used to have paper manuals that how things work. And you'd open the manual up and you'd read it. There is no manual for the brain on how the brain works, on how we make decisions. Everyone's different. Everyone has different motives, different, you know, pain, pleasure associations on different things. Great. Different drivers, different factors that impact their decisions, different cognitive abilities and levels of intelligence, so on and so forth. What we do with the information, the market's just sending out information. I always like to say the market's speaking and then ask, are you listening? The market's speaking to us all day, every day. It's not verbal. Like right now, I'm verbally communicating with you. But the markets are speaking non-verbally. You see stocks breaking out. Like this morning, I opened up my screen on Market Terminal. I saw QQQ breaking out. I saw NVIDIA breaking out. I saw AMD breaking out. I saw SMCI, a little mid-level breakout. I saw Lite, L-I-T-E, getting ready to break out. You know, I've got setups on Market Terminal, not just breakouts. And so many more. It was over 20. I'm like, okay, something's happening here. It's not just, like Gary says, Aunt Mary and Uncle Bob doing the buying and doing the selling. Then we look at volume and Market Terminal and got volume. The big institutions can't hide. When they're managing billions and billions and billions of dollars, they're going to move in and out. It shows up in volume. I want to see stocks that have high volume, especially if they're breaking out on high volume. That tells me something has changed. It tells me the big institutions are in there buying. And the reason why I focus on breakouts is because it's a catalyst. And it's binary. Either the breakout works or it doesn't. And just because a breakout doesn't work doesn't mean it can't set up and break out again. Sometimes it does. But if it's, again, that example between 55 and 50, if the stock's trading between 55 and 50 for 6 months, if it's going to double, it has to, by definition, break out above 55. Now it could break out and go to 56, then go back to 54, and then go to 56. You know, it can futz around and go back and forth and up and down, left and right, and drive somebody bonkers before it actually ultimately goes to 70, 80, 90, 100. But that's just the way the market works. So my job is to get aligned with what's happening in the market and put my biases aside, put my thoughts aside, and really just be as objective about this as possible. One of the, you know, conflict resolutions, one of the things people like doing is avoiding conflict. So called avoidant attachment style or avoidant behavior. You can Google it, you can AI it, do whatever you want to do to learn about it, but it's just part of how we all our brains function and work. And one of the, I guess, interesting things for me, at least, I love psychology. I'm not a psychiatrist. I'm not a psychologist, by the way. I'm just a practical investor, and I understood at a very early age that success in this business depends on me. In your case, it's on you, right? There's no one's going to come give me money. No one's going to come teach me how to do something. I've got to, if I want it, I've got to, you know, upgrade the user like we upgrade cell phones. I've got to upgrade my ability to interact and be in harmony with the market. So, okay, if I'm going to take full responsibility for my actions and I'm responsible for my performance, I want to perform at an elite level. It's just how my brain's wired. If I'm playing basketball, I'm going to shoot a lot of baskets. If I'm going to study basketball, I'll watch a tape, and so on and so forth. Football, baseball, you know, so on and so forth. Okay. But now, in this business, we have the pleasure of studying. There's charts, there's history, there's former winners. You can go back 100 years and look at stocks, so on, which I've done, by the way, and so on and so forth. And you see patterns. Why? Because human nature never changes. The names change, the stocks change, the centuries change, but the underlying forces that drive markets, it's human nature. It's crowd psychology. It's how humans function. Hundreds of years ago, there's a tulip bubble. Tulips, they grow out of the ground. And the price of tulips went bonkers in Holland. The Dutch tulip bubble, you can Google it if you want to read about it. And then afterwards, there was a huge bust. And people made and lost fortunes. And by the way, there's been numerous, countless bubbles and busts since. When I started in the late 90s, it was in the middle of a dot-com bubble. I didn't even know what was going on. I would just see stocks go up so much. I'm like, oh my goodness. And then there was a huge crash, 2000, 2002. And then there was a housing bubble until 2008. And then that crashed. And then there was, you know, easy money from the Fed. They printed money, so on and so forth. And then onwards and upwards. And it just repeats over and over and over again. Human nature. All right, up next, we've got a lot more to cover. I want to thank you very much for being here. This is the one and only Investor's Edge.
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And if I go fast, I do go fast. There's just so much to say in this little time. You can pause, rewind, fast forward, listen and re-listen at your convenience anytime you want. All right, so a few things here, folks. We spoke about the market. Week in review, and I'll give you some breakouts. Spoke about decision-making, the power of being intellectually honest with yourself, understanding what actually drives our decisions. It's the emotions. Spoiler alert. And more importantly, how to create guardrails to protect ourselves from those emotional decisions. And that's by planning in advance, by having a plan and then trade your plan. You know, I do a lot of my work on weekends and nights when the markets are closed because I want to find those leaders. I want to find those breakouts. I want to find the stock setting up to break out, which, by the way, all that's available on Market Journal. I just click on the setups and right there, I got them. So I want to be able to be in a situation where it's very easy to, at least very easy for me to see, hey, listen, I want to go out there and say, you know what? I can make sense of the market. I can listen to the market while it's speaking. You know, that's the market speaking. My job's to listen. So how do I do that? Is just look at what happened. Look at price, because price doesn't lie. So when you look at the week in review, here we go. Let's dive in. For the week, the NASDAQ 100 led the way, hit a new all-time high, broke out of a nice base this week. Nice base, you know, stares up. Look at a weekly chart for the QQQ. Nice rally in Q2, move sideways for Q3, and now we could be beginning, potentially, another leg higher in Q4. We are entering earnings season over the next few weeks, and that's going to drive markets. That's going to be a big piece of the puzzle going forward, because earnings are important. And we'll see what happens. The big banks report first, the kickoff earnings season. And then after that, we've got a lot more earnings that come out, tech stocks, so on and so forth. But for now, it's a really good-looking weekly chart of the NASDAQ 100. The S&P 500, the SPY, it's right below it. It hasn't broken out yet, but it's still in that basing phase, and it's about to break out. It looks like it's about to break out. It's 1.25% below an all-time high. It's just really strong. And you have every chance in the world to fall. It hasn't. And folks, to me, instead it actually broke, the NASDAQ broke out. To me, that tells me everything I need to know. We had oil prices near 100. We had bond yields going bonkers, highest level in over 25 years, 20 years, whatever it's been since the early 2000s. You've got all these reasons. Jobs report is soft. Last two, you know, other jobs reports have been revised lower, so on and so forth. Fed's raising rates. All these reasons why the market can fall. Instead of falling, it breaks out. Somebody asked me recently, why are you bullish? You know, bullish, not bullish. I'm just listening to the market. There's areas to avoid, absolutely. But there's areas that are working. So again, the week in review. That's the NASDAQ. That's the S&P. I want to look at the Dow. Is in, you know, the next one up. That one's not as strong. In fact, ended lower this week. Bouncing off of its longer-term 200-day moving average. It's only 30 stocks, but weaker on a relative basis. It's about 6.5% below its all-time high. And then the mid-caps, the MDY. The Dow is DIA, if you want to follow the ETF. The mid-caps had a big week this week. It was below the 200-day, and it closed above it. That's a big defensive week on a weekly chart. And that's about 7% below its, or 6.6% below its all-time high. So again, just pulling back. Why? Because it's more sensitive to higher interest rates of mid-cap stocks. And then the small caps, the IWM, same thing, bounced off of its 200-day moving average, and that's about 8%, 7.5% to 8%, roughly, I'm rounding here, about 8% below its all-time high. And that's pulling back also because the Fed raised rates, and they're likely going to raise again. We'll see. Today's jobs report led many people to say, oh, the Fed doesn't have to raise in October. That's okay. They're probably going to raise again if inflation stays high. Now, if inflation starts coming down, which could happen, then the Fed might not have to raise again. But again, it's one of those wait-and-see things, and we'll see what happens in the lease. We'll see what happens with all food and energy prices. Not just energy. It's also food. Take a look at corn, CORN, ETF that tracks corn prices. Thankfully, that's been coming down a lot over the last just week, the last several sessions. Soybeans, SOYB. You know, all this stuff goes into inflation. SOYB down substantial, like down a decent amount this week. Not as much as corn, but down. Let me check. Soybeans is down about 2% for the week. Corn
is down about 4.5. Yeah, 4.4. So corn is down more for the week. But again, you can see just food prices are coming down. Wheat, W-E-A-T, is down about 3% for the week. That came down a lot over the last several weeks. So if

0: if you're looking at inflation as being public enemy number one right now, which in my opinion it is, most likely if oil price, food and energy prices go down, what's going to happen to inflation? It's going to likely go down. Well, okay. That's it. Like, keep it that simple. Overthinking is common for people like us that watch markets. Because there's a joy, pain and pleasure. There's a pleasure associated with being smart and feeling good and being vindicated that your idea is right when you make money in the market. It feels great. Not even good. It feels amazing. Why? Because it's not just about the money. In fact, it's not. It's about the money. Of course, that keeps scores, but it's about being right. And that feeling of being right and having the market prove you right, vindicated, validated, whatever word you want, it is tremendously intoxicating. Remember the emotions I said earlier. The emotions are driving our decisions. People can fight the market, and I did that early in my career too, to no avail, by the way. It's a losing trade. I don't recommend people do it. But people do it all the time. Fight the market to prove themselves right, because they'd rather prove themselves right than make money. Taking small losses is an easy way to avoid that trap. And having to stop before I enter, knowing how much I'm going to risk before I enter, treating it like a business. Enter here, exit here, risk this much, so on and so forth. Guess what? All of that helps me remove the emotions from the decision-making process. I'm still going to have a lot of losing trades, and that's okay if my losses are small, my winners are bigger than my losses. A lot of people get caught up with the number of wins versus number of losses. Oh, I need to be up a certain amount. You know, it doesn't even matter. Providing what matters is the size of the win compared to the size of the loss. Why? Just math. Imagine you have two traders. Trader A loses out of 10 trades, loses 9 trades in a row, wins on the 10th trade. Trader B wins 9 in a row, loses the 10th one. One has a 90% win rate, the other one has a 90% losing rate. Which one would you rather give your money to? Of course, the guy who wins 90% of the time. Not necessarily. Why? Because the guy that lost 9 in a row, if they lost 1 9 times, or minus 9, the 10th trade they win 10, net-net they're up 1. You've heard me say this before. And the other one that won 90% of the time only won 1 each time. The 10th trade they lost 10, net-net they're down 1. Even though they were right 90% of the time. It's not about being right or wrong, folks. It's about making money. It's about being disciplined. It's about really controlling, protecting yourself from some of the dark side, or the dangerous side that resides in all of us. You know, we have a good, bad, smart, you know, smart, dumb, however you want to separate it, angel, devil, whatever words you want to use. All of us have a good, smart side to us, and then a side that could be destructive if it's not controlled. That's the part, and in my book I call it Schmelz. So it's not about a character, about a person. It's a schmelf. It's like a Tasmanian devil. There's cartoons in the book that runs around inside my brain that causes me to make emotional decisions, and usually they're destructive decisions if it's unchecked. And that's where the discipline comes in. So before I buy a stock, I ask myself 3 questions. Where am I going to enter? Where am I going to exit? And how much do I risk if I'm wrong? Now all of a sudden, I've distanced myself from the stock or from the market or from that investment or whatever the case may be. Because frankly, it's not about that investment or that market or that trade. It's about doing that trade 1,000 times or 1,000,000 times. I like to say 1,000,000 because it's easy to illustrate that point. If I do, you know, if I eat a cookie 1,000,000 every single day for 1,000,000 years, is that good or bad? Yeah, probably bad for me. Not a good thing. All right. I'm not going to do it. That helps make the decision very easy. Oh, I still eat cookies. I'm human. But again, at least for my brain to understand. When I exaggerate something, it's easier to see it. When I take myself out of the equation, it's easier to see it. What would I tell someone else, not Adam, Axe or Alan or whatever? It becomes much easier. All right, up next, we've got a lot more to cover. I'll go through some breakouts for today. This is the one and only Investor's Edge.
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8: 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Coming up on Monday, Terry Kavarik and I will have the latest in WHBY news. First alert, meteorologist David Ernst will have your warmer work week forecast. Zach Morris gets us up to date on the Major League Baseball playoff picture. 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

0: 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In case you're joining us or missed any part of the show, you can go to GaryK.com, rewind, fast forward, listen at your convenience on any device you want, all for free. So, a few things here. You are in a situation where the NASDAQ 100 is leading. It broke out, hit a new all-time high. I want to listen to the market. The way that I listen to markets is I look for themes. That's really powerful. I look for breakouts. I look at price action. I look at volume. I want to see what's actually happening in the market. I zoom out. I look at weekly charts, yearly charts, quarterly charts, monthly charts, daily charts. I try not to go intraday because it's just mainly noise. Frankly, most of it doesn't even matter. And I look for breakouts. And again, the breakout, the reason why a breakout's important is because there's a catalyst. Something has changed. If that stock is going to double, it has to break out first. I explained it earlier. Okay, let's go through. I woke up today. Markets, you know, I woke up early, but the market, ding, ding, ding, the 9:30 Eastern bell goes off. I want to see what's breaking out instantly in real time. I built Market Terminal. I used to scan 1,000 stocks and miss breakouts. Now, thanks to technology, we got to use it as a tool. Why not? It just gives it to me. It gives me breakouts. And I saw NVIDIA, NVDA, breaking out right at the open, or right around the open, a few minutes, right after the open. QQQ broke out right around the open. AMD broke out right around the open. Now, some of these, AMD, NVIDIA, pulled back and closed below their breakout points. So on Market Terminal, we have an all breakout section. There's a top breakout section. There's a high volume breakout section. And there's a below breakout point section. Palantir actually was on the list also. It broke out. And then by the close, it closed below its breakout point. In fact, it closed down. And it negated the breakout. The breakout wasn't confirmed because it didn't close above it. So we take those stocks off of the breakouts page. There's 26 stocks that closed below the pivot point or the breakout point. And then there's high volume breakouts. Some of them that worked, and there's top breakouts, you can see those also. Those are ones that are closer to all-time highs or 52-week highs, because you can have mid-level breakouts, 52-week high breakouts, so on and so forth. TER, large cap stock, broke out today on volume. VIAV broke out today on volume. ENTG broke out today, semiconductor stock. ARW was a nice breakout today. 237.33, closed at 241.81. SMTC broke out today. And again, these are not buy and sell recommendations. Let me be very, very clear. These are just stocks breaking out. Strong days, you see 20, 30, 40, 50 breakouts. Quiet days where the market's down a lot, you might get 4 or 5 breakouts or no breakouts. Again, it all depends on what the market gives us. The market giveth and the market taketh, right? So whatever the market gives us, I'm going to run with. Really, that simple. I'm not going deeper than that. Keep it as simple as possible. Why? Because, you know, the military says KISS, keep it simple. You know what the last S is for. I always like to keep it simple because there's a certain level of genius when it comes to simplicity. And Einstein, I think, had a great quote. It's, if you can't explain it to the fifth grader, you don't know it, or something along those lines. I'm going to mess up the quote. But elegance and simplicity. Clarity with simplicity. Somebody comes to me with a complicated whatever strategy or whatever they're saying, it's not for me. Now, it doesn't mean it can't work. I'm sure it can. It's just, it's not for me. I prefer simple whenever possible. CLS and the greatest minds in history are able to simplify things to the least common denominator. Elon Musk, love him or hate him, richest man alive today, if not ever, literally launches SpaceX. The day he rings the IPO bell, one of the biggest IPOs ever in history. Now, whether it works or not is irrelevant. Literally says we're taking the fiction out of science fiction. Wow. SPCX is a ticker there. And again, by the way, that was a breakout today also. The recent high was 158.13, and he closed at 158.95. Good action there. Mid-level breakout. And that IPO'd around 150, went down to 104, and then bounced back, built a little handle. You almost have like a head and shoulders bottom forming here for SpaceX. But again, breakout nonetheless. We're taking the fiction out of science fiction. A 5-year-old can understand that. A 15-year-old can understand that. A child can, right? Simplicity and genius. It's just to me that the simpler things are, the better. So again, these are not buy and sell recommendations. These are just stocks breaking out. It's how the market speaks to me and how this market speaks to all of us. The only question is, are you listening, right? So CLS, another breakout today. MXL, mid-level breakout there. IMOS, gap up, semiconductor stock broke out there. MTRN, big breakout there. SEI, mid-level breakout there. Energy, oil, and gas stock. AVT, Avnet. Broke out a few sessions ago, about a week and a half ago, 2 weeks ago. Broke out again now. Built a little base and broke out again. ELPC, another breakout there. PI, that's a buyout. Forget that one. TNK, tankers are doing very well. I remember back in 2007, tankers were doing well. Solar stocks were doing well, and potash stocks were doing well. And then 08 came. So whenever I see those three areas, the solar stocks doing well, or tankers, or I have, like, you know, not PTSD, but some memories of what happened right before 08. I'm not saying that's going to happen now. It's just something that I link to because I remember 2007 very clearly. DAC, ECO, another breakout. NNBR. Now we're going to smaller cap stocks. Those were mid caps. Now first it was large, then it was mid, now it's smaller cap. NNBR, AZTA, healthcare stock, big volume today on that breakout. MTW, big gap up a few months ago, built a little base, broke out, another base, broke out. MTW, NAT, breakout there. Another tanker, by the way. Again, that's how I say the market's speaking to me. Listen in themes, look for sectors. We've got several tankers broke out. Semiconductors right at the open. AMD broke out. NVIDIA broke out. QQQ. Again, things move. There's a lot more breakouts. You can go to marketterminal.com if you want to get them, but we're almost out of time, so I just want to wrap up here in the next minute or so and just put pieces together. Now, we're in a bull market. Surprises in bull markets tend, not always, but tend to happen to the upside. We have earnings season coming up in the next few weeks. I'm going to take my time. If this breakout in QQQ fails and we roll over, hey, I'll get a lot more defensive very, very quickly. If the S&P 500 breaks out, the QQQ keeps running and breaks out, the other indices act well and lift higher, great. I'm ready for a strong Q4. That's what I mean by being prepared. Right? Ben Franklin had a great line. Failing to prepare is preparing to fail. Prepare. It's either going to go up, down, or sideways. There's a simplicity for you. Any stock, any market, up, down, or sideways. I believe that's all the time we have. As always, this was a pleasure. Thank you, everybody, for being here. Have a great weekend. This is the one and only Investor's Edge.
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3: From ABC News, I'm Dave Packer. President Trump rallying tonight in Mobile, Alabama, ahead of the midterms.
4: More Americans are working today than at any time in the history of our country. Think of that. They don't report this stuff.
3: That, of course, has much to do with population growth. Hours earlier, the latest federal jobs report showed the U.S. economy added 29,000 jobs in September, below expectations.
5: What we've seen from the president as he has hit the campaign trail this week is the president insisting that the numbers are good. He gave himself yesterday an A+, he said, on the government, on the economy, quote, on everything. But of course, that's not what we're seeing in polls right now. The president has some of his lowest approval ratings right now of his term, and Americans on the economy are giving him a very low approval rating.
3: ABC's Karen Travers. For the first time, we're hearing from the hero captain, describing in extraordinary detail that life and death battle in the cockpit of the Israel-bound flight that nearly crashed. From the co-pilot, ABC's Tom Sophie Burridge.
6: After he was stabbed by the co-pilot, somehow finding the will to survive, saying he was trying to save himself, but knew he couldn't let anyone else die.
7: When
6: Lying in his hospital bed, his head bandaged, an oxygen tube in his nose. Captain Smit Mishra telling India's Prime Minister, quote, "When I was lying on the floor, I could feel that the aircraft was plunging. And I said to myself while I was getting eaten, this is the last push, Smit. Do it. The door is right there."
7: He opened the door, which allowed the crew and passengers to enter, subdue the rogue co-pilot, and right the aircraft. Cornell University says it's fully supporting New York Governor Kathy Hochul's decision to assign the alleged gang rape intervention to Attorney General Letitia James. President Trump may have yet another opportunity to shape the Supreme Court. In an interview with CBS, Justice Samuel Alito suggests he could retire as soon as next year. You're listening to ABC News.
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7: Newly released body camera footage reveals the moment police finally apprehend Luigi Mangione following that fatal shooting of UnitedHealthcare CEO Brian Thompson. ABC's Whit Johnson has more.
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11: Do you have an emergency contact?
12: No.
10: Later kneeling on a bench as his ankles are shackled and he's handcuffed. One officer rummaging through his backpack again, this time finding a gun. Authorities would eventually determine is the weapon that killed Thompson.
7: A judge has permanently dismissed vandalism charges against a former U.S. Olympian, David Hearn, for vandalizing the Lincoln Memorial reflecting pool. Prosecutors dropped the charges, saying botched renovations caused the damage. ABC's Jay O'Brien reports.
13: Former Olympian David Hearn and his lawyer celebrating another legal win after a Washington, D.C. judge permanently dismissed the vandalism case against him.
14: It's a victory for democracy.
13: In his ruling Thursday, Judge Todd Edelman sharply rebuked the president, writing, "Despite no evidence of a crime, there is a risk that Mr. Hearn will be prosecuted nonetheless," blaming political pressure brought by the president of the United States upon his subordinate officers.
7: In the first season of Major League Baseball's automated ball strike system, robot umpires overturned 54% of challenged calls. Now, catchers had the most success, winning 59% of their challenges compared to 49% for batters. Dave Packer, ABC News.
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19: Good evening with WHBY News. I'm Terry Kabari. A Green Bay teenager is charged in connection with a fatal shooting incident. Aurelius Cornelius is facing one count of first-degree intentional homicide. Cornelius was 15 when he allegedly shot 18-year-old Emerald Metoxin in the 2400 block of Degner Avenue on June 22nd. A 17-year-old boy was also injured. Cornelius would face life in prison if convicted. A majority of students in Wisconsin public schools are still struggling in the subjects of reading and math. New test scores released by the State Department of Public Instruction show 48.4% of students in grades 3 through 11 being proficient in English language arts, while 48.7% were proficient in math. And traffic is picking up at the Port of Green Bay. More than 213,000 tons of cargo moved through the port in the month of August. That's a 9% increase from the same month last year.
20: The promise, stop fitting the people it was made for. That's the what. This chapter is the why. And the honest answer isn't one villain. It's five forces working at once. One, wages versus prices. The gap between what you earn and what a home costs. Two, the rate shock. The year the monthly payment doubled. Three, the missing decade. All the homes that were never built. Four, the price of the street. When investors reset what a neighborhood costs. And five, the bolted door. The rules the last crash left behind. Five forces, one locked door. Force one, wages versus prices. For 30 years, the thing you buy a home with, your paycheck, and the thing a home costs went in two completely different directions.
12: Well, I think there's stats, too, saying that, 30 years ago and before that, homes were about two times your income. And, you know, that has obviously drastically changed. People are not making $150,000 as a norm to buy a $300,000 house, right? So the delta between income, which we've seen over the year, like past 20 years, wages have not grown at the level of the inflation of certain things. Like home values have gone up much faster than wages have gone up.
20: Home prices took the rocket ship. Wages took the bus.
21: And so I think that is a key barrier to first-time home buyers. Where am I going to get the down payment to put the money down, right? Most of us can't go to our parents, right, or don't want to go to our parents. And so since you don't have that outlet, you know, where do you go? But now the mechanics of buying the home is the difficult part, right? There's two key components to it, right, which is one is qualifying for the mortgage, and the other is having the down payment to pay to put down, right? Because it could be a big lump sum of money. And now, with inflation the way it is and the cost of goods, out of control, you know, how do you do that? And that's the problem we're solving.
20: Force two, the rate shock. And this one moved fast. Not over 30 years, over about 30 months.
22: The current state of affairs right now in the market it's tough. You know, investors can continue to build their portfolio because they've already established. First time home buyers have really been priced out of the market. I mean, if you look at 5 years ago, 6 years ago, a $300,000 home at a 3 to 5% rate versus now that house costs $600,000 and the rate 6 or 7%. I mean, the payment's more than doubled. My good friends are out shopping right now. You know, they have money. They're not. They have the 20% down payment that they need. They've gone in over asking by $80,000 on the last three properties, and they got outbid by $100,000 over their $80,000.
20: And it cuts two ways at once. The people who already got in are now frozen in place. The people who didn't are priced out. Same market, two locked in sides.
23: I do think that most normal people, they're not investors, they're afraid to leave their houses right now, or they're trapped in their houses. They have interest rates that are 2% or 3%, and they don't want to sell that house to get into a 6 or 7% mortgage.
22: I bought my house in 2018, small starter home. You know, I figured I'd move out of there in 5 years. It's doubled in value, and even if I were to sell it, there would be nowhere for me to go. So now that starter home is going to be my life home. For the most part, I mean,
12: there's no flip of homes right now, and that's locking things up. I mean, everyone's going to be stuck.
20: Force three, the missing decade. It raises the obvious question. If demand is this desperate, why doesn't somebody just build more houses?
12: The rise in home pricing has come about because of a couple different things. The main one is really over the last, since 2008, since the crash, construction really died. Construction really came to a grinding halt. A lot of companies went out of business because of the 2008 crisis as far as construction builders. And so we went through this very long period with no new homes. As you don't build more and the inventory stays the same and more people are trying to enter the market, that naturally will create, you know, the rise in home prices, and that pressure will be there. I think that's one of the biggest pieces, and not really, some people talk about it, but I don't feel like it's as talked about as it should be.
20: This is the answer, and it's the one almost nobody talks about. After the crash in 2008, we didn't just lose a year of construction, we lost a decade of it. When the market collapsed, home building nearly stopped. New home starts fell about 74%, and roughly 4 in 10 home builders went out of business or got swallowed up. The crews, the small firms, the supply chains, a lot of them never came back. So a whole generation of starter homes that were supposed to get built simply never did. And you cannot buy a house that does not exist. Force 4, the price of the street. This is where it stops feeling like bad luck and starts feeling rigged. Because into this frozen, starved market walked a buyer who doesn't need a paycheck to qualify at all. An investor overpays for one house, and that inflated number becomes the comp, the new baseline that resets what every house on the block is worth. You're no longer bidding against your neighbors. You're bidding against a fund that reset the price of the whole street.
22: Someone from out of state, an investor, maybe a private equity firm, they're pooling up houses to sell them to another private equity firm. They overpaid $100,000. All right, now that $500,000 house sold for six, so now that's comparable to the next door that's going to sell. And then once there's enough comparables, that's just the value of the houses in that neighborhood. You know, like my grandparents bought an old ice cream shop for $13,000 and built it into their house. My mom sold it in the 80s because she didn't want to be a landlord. The place just sold for $1.4 million last year. It was in a poor fisherman's community in Portsmouth, Rhode Island, which is now not a poor fisherman's community. None of my family lives in Newport, Rhode Island because it's so expensive. We can't afford it.
20: Force 5, the bolted door. And this one is the cruelest because it started as a good intention. The market broke in 2008, so the system rushed to fix it. And in its panic, it bolted on so much friction that just proving you're worthy became its own ordeal. The cure became a symptom.
12: Usually the long lead time items are things like appraisals, right? Because we don't have any control over that. It's got to be done by a third party. Thank you, 2008.
21: Rates haven't been great. Cash out refis have been down. And as a result of that, you know, people are building credit card debt. The ability to get a cash out refi to pay those things back, if you can qualify, right? You're going to pay a higher interest rate, and yeah, you can put your hands on some cash, but, you know, there's going to be a cost for that.
23: This shouldn't be this difficult. I already own the property. It's already been proven it's an income-producing property, so why am I getting this much slack for it? I have assets, I have a business. I mean, I look good on paper at this point. That's what you want. Why is it still so difficult?
21: But if you can't qualify, which about one out of two cannot, you cannot qualify for a HELOC or a cash-out refi, then what are you going to do if you need cash?
20: Half. Not the reckless half. Not the people who caused the last crash. Ordinary people with real income standing at a door that got so heavily bolted after the last emergency that it now barely opens for anyone. And here's the tell. If the system's own experts can't get through it easily, what chance does anyone else have?
12: Personally, my first experience, it was terrifying. Even though I was a real estate finance lawyer, I still felt like I had very little information on the totality of the process for residential property. I actually ended up having to buy the home in just my name because if I had put my husband on the loan at the time, we wouldn't actually qualified because his student loan debt was too much and it kind of threw everything out of whack. But it was terrifying and it took 45 days and it was long and, you know, scanning and faxing documents.
20: So there they are. Wages versus prices, the rate shock, the missing decade, the price of the street, and the bolted door. Five forces, one locked door. The machine isn't evil. It's just running on 40-year-old rules that nobody ever rewrote. So the only question left is the one that actually matters. Who's rewriting them?
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30: Clear skies and foggy tonight with a low of 41. Winds out of the northwest around 5 miles per hour. Mainly sunny skies develop with fog in spots early tomorrow. High temperatures reach up to 64. Slight chance for showers tomorrow night, 50. I'm meteorologist Paul Trombley with your weatherology forecast on WHBY. Currently, it's 56 degrees.
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7: We ended the last chapter at a bolted door. But here's the thing about a bolt. It isn't a wall. Somebody installed it, which means somebody can slide it back. You just need a key. And for a long time, nobody was cutting any because the whole industry had agreed the door was supposed to stay shut. This chapter is about four keys and the people who got annoyed enough to cut them.
12: You talk to people about these experiences that they have trying to buy homes, trying to refinance homes, and all you hear are these horror stories. And I ask myself, why does it have to be that way? Like you said, we can go online on our phones right now, go to Robinhood, and have lots of different financial transactions, from crypto to fractional stocks. You know, it's all right there at your fingertips. Even buying a car, yeah, that's painful too, but that takes a day, maybe. But this takes weeks.
7: That's the whole complaint. Everything else in your financial life got fast, and the biggest thing you'll ever buy stayed slow. In 2019, six people decided that was a solvable problem and started a mortgage company that isn't a bank.
12: If you don't, you know, when we formed Beeline, there were six co-founders, Nick and I being two of them. And we all agreed, this is the problem we're trying to solve. We're trying to solve lack of certainty, lack of transparency, you know, really speed to get people to the place they want to go.
7: A Beeline, the shortest distance between you and the door. To get there, they had to cut four keys. Key one, real income. Underwriting that reads what you actually earn. Key two, the deal, not the resume. A loan that qualifies the property instead of the person. Key three, the sellable brick. Equity you can sell a piece of without borrowing against it. And key four, the human on the other end. Four keys, one bolted door. Key one, real income. Remember the Freddie Fannie box? That was the lock. One clean W-2 or the bolt stays put. This key doesn't pick that lock. It asks a different question, and a human one. Can you actually pay?
8: It's not based on, you know, whether you have one W-2. It's based on, what does my bank statement look like? And if I manage my ebbs and flows and I have enough cash in my bank statement at the end of the month to pay my mortgage payment, plus a little bit extra, then guess what? You're probably going to qualify for this mortgage.
12: That loan doesn't, they don't care how you earn your money as long as it's legal, right? It has to be legal.
9: Big caveat.
12: Yeah, it's huge. But what will happen is the underwriting looks at what are your deposits in and what is your cash flow out.
8: We're going to give you 90% certainty at the end of 7 minutes whether or not you get a mortgage or not. So you're investing 7 minutes for 90% certainty.
23: You can go to the bank. It's going to take about 45 days to close. You need everything. You need tax returns. You need bank statements. They want your W-2s. They want to know that you are consistent. They want to know you have the same job. And it takes a long time, and they still might not approve it. It takes a while, and the problem for investors is if you're waiting for a 45-day close, they're going to go with an investor that's going to do a 10-day close.
7: 7 minutes against 45 days. Same person, same income. The bolt just slid. But that key fits one lock, whether you can pay. There's a second lock behind it, and it isn't about you at all. It's about the house. Key two, the deal, not the resume. Because sometimes the honest question isn't whether you can pay. It's whether the house can.
8: There's a loan called a debt service coverage ratio or a DSCR loan, right? And the key criteria for qualifying is the rental income of the property you're buying. Does the rental income cover the mortgage? And if it does, you're probably going to get that mortgage, regardless of your background. So guess what? We don't even ask you for your income.
23: There is a tenant in it. They're going to look at your lease. They're going to say, okay, how much is it renting for every month?
7: The rent covers the note, or it doesn't. That's the entire test. Now, the reflex is to file this one under investors.
20: somebody with six doors and a spreadsheet. But the person who put it best has been on both sides of that counter.
23: You had to have everything in a bag of chips and your two born kids and a sample of your blood and just everything. And the process was extraordinarily difficult. And I started flipping houses before I bought my personal house. So I was spoiled. Going and getting a hard money loan where all you have to do is have the house as collateral and use other people's money, I was spoiled to death. So when I went to buy my real house, I just thought it was a joke. I'm like, why is this so extremely hard?
20: She isn't comparing two lenders. She's comparing two versions of herself. The investor's paperwork was the easy one. So run it forward for somebody ordinary. You've been in your house 8 years. You'd like a second one, a rental, or something your kid could land in someday. Under the old rules, that house gets stacked on top of the first. Both notes hit your debt to income like you're carrying them alone. And the rent it earns barely counts. So you get turned down on a property that pays for itself. Key2 takes that house off your back and makes it stand on its own, which leaves one thing between an ordinary owner and that second door, the down payment. And it's already in your walls. Those two keys change what gets measured. The third opens a different door, the one on the inside. The one people don't find out is locked until years after they've moved in. Key3, the sellable brick. 1 in 2 people get turned down for a HELOC or a cash out refi, and the ones who get through are handed a loan. More debt, bolted to the roof over their head. So somebody finally asked, what if you could sell a piece of your house instead of borrowing against it?
9: All those products, they record a lien on your property. And when there's a lien on your property, there's always that risk of foreclosure. With Beeline Equity, we record a deed. So there's no lien. It's a pure fractional sale of equity. So if we're purchasing 20% of the equity in your home, we're now a minority owner. And when you sell the place, we get the 20% back at the time of sale on the new valuation. I mean, it's essentially your money. You know, it's you just can't go in to a restaurant and pay with a brick from your house. You know, we can give you cash for that brick.
20: That's the whole key. A lien is somebody else's hand on the thing you own, and a bolt they can throw if you ever miss. A deed is a piece of it. One is a debt you carry. The other is a sale you already made.
9: We're minority co-owners, and we share the appreciation with you. The upside and the downside, really. If the market does collapse, the house depreciates, we're being honest. We're sitting side by side with you. You don't need to make us whole if the property value goes down.
20: We already buy fractional shares of a company on our phones before breakfast. Their bet is that the biggest asset you'll ever own shouldn't be the one thing you can't touch until you sell all of it. And here's where the keys stop being separate things. Key3 turns the house you already own into the down payment. Key2 qualifies the house you're buying on its own rent. Cash without debt, then approval without a resume. Somebody with one house becomes somebody with two, and no bank ever had to like your W-2. The door opens twice. Every one of those keys is machinery. Automated underwriting. Algorithmic valuation. A bot that sizes you up in 4 minutes. Which lands on the exact fear people have. That the bolt only slid because a machine decided it should. Which is why the fourth key isn't a product at all. Key4. The human on the other end.
8: And so our chatbot can say, well, hey, you know, how about you go through the application? And after that, the bot can say, hell, man, why don't we lock your loan? You still can speak to someone whenever you want.
9: And that first call is really the most important. I think that's a big thing with sales. But for me, I'm like probably the less salesiest person out of the sales floor. I'm not a steamroller. I just try to be a human.
23: So I really like that because the customer service aspect for me is on point. It just is. And I'm going to call you as soon as it's done or whenever I remember to call you. And that might be at 8 o'clock at night. And he's like, hey, Jackie, what do you need? I'm like, here's the properties. Let's do them.
20: New underwriting that reads real income. Loans that judge the deal, not your resume. Equity you can sell like a stock. And a human the second you want one. Four keys, one bolted door. And the bolt is finally sliding. But a key only opens a door for the person holding it. So the only question left is who's standing on the other side when it gives.
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19: Green Bay Mayor Eric Genrich will not run for re-election next spring. Genrich releases a statement saying he will not seek a third term in office in April. Genrich does not specify why he is not running. Former Mayor Jim Schmidt announced he planned to seek the office again. No other candidates have declared their intentions.
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1: A promise was made. A promise that hit the beaches of Normandy. A vow that captured Iwo Jima. A contract that weathered Tet. A pledge that stormed the desert in Iraq. An IOU that braved IEDs in Kandahar. 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
3: We ended the last chapter with four keys and a bolt that was finally sliding. But a key is a piece of metal. It doesn't mean anything until somebody's hand is on it. So here's the part of the story we haven't told yet. Not the system, not the fix, the person the door was closed on.
12: One woman, she's actually on our website, her name's Callie. She had been denied, I think, at like three or four other lenders before she came to Beeline. She had gig economy type of income. She was a musical therapist, which I didn't even know that existed.
4: Part of my personality is being kind of a free spirit, and I enjoy being able to set my own hours, work, go places, change things up, and not have a traditional 9-to-5 job.
3: Her name is Callie. She's a music therapist outside Fort Worth. She teaches piano. She gets paid to sing. She is, by every measure that actually matters, employed.
4: In general, musicians will have multiple gigs. We call it gig work. So I'm not just a music therapist. I also teach piano. I get paid to sing. My income can really change a lot. A lot can come in 1 month and then nothing the next month. And I'm okay with that kind of ebb and flow because that's just the nature of when you have a gig work.
3: Remember the clipboard? We said that in the first 10 minutes of this film, like it was a figure of speech. It isn't.
4: Being self-employed does have some more difficulties as far as qualifying for loans. I had to go through this whole process. It took a really long time, you know, tax returns and going to all this tedious documents and sending them over, and I'm just waiting, and he puts it all together, and then he's like, okay, no, you don't qualify.
3: It's a woman with three incomes and a piano, standing at a door that can only read one number. Weeks. Documents she'd already sent. A person on the other end assembling a case for her. And then the answer the entire first half of this film has been about.
12: The other lenders that don't offer that product just say, I'm sorry, you know, you're denied, you don't have the right income, the right credit score, whatever it is.
3: She didn't fail a test. There wasn't a test. There was a form. And her life didn't fit on it. She isn't a rare case. 16.5 million Americans are self-employed. And the system that just told her no is built around a document she will never have. We didn't build a system that turns away a few unusual people. We built one that turns away a third of the workforce and then called them unusual. And if this sounds like a modern argument about fintech and data, it isn't. It's the oldest argument in American housing.
5: Now you take this loan here to Ernie Bishop. You know, that fellow that sits around all day on his brains in his taxi, you know. I happen to know the bank turned down this loan. But he comes here, and we're building him a house worth $5,000. You see, if you shoot pool with some employee here, you can come and borrow money. What does that get us? A discontented, lazy rabble instead of a thrifty working class.
3: That's the lender who wants the form. 1946, Frank Capra. The most watched argument about mortgage underwriting in American history. And almost nobody clocks it as one.
17: Down that you know how long it takes a working man to save $5,000? Just remember this, Mr. Potter, that this rabble you're talking about, They do most of the working and paying and living and dying in this community. Well, is it too much to have them work and pay and live and die in a couple of decent rooms and a bath?
20: 80 years later, a music therapist in Texas got a house because somebody finally agreed to look at her bank account instead of her tax return. That isn't innovation. That's George Bailey with an API.
4: Was that I knew that I wanted a home and roots for my son while still being able to live my dream of being a music therapist and making money doing what I do best.
20: Roots for my son. In the first chapter, we said the average first-time buyer is now 40, and that the 16 years we've added to that number is a childhood. That's what the sentence costs when you say it out loud to somebody it's happening to. Every year that door stays shut is a year of somebody's kid growing up in a house their mother doesn't own. So what actually changed for her? Nothing about Callie changed. She had the same income the week she was approved that she had the week she was declined. What changed was what somebody was willing to look at.
12: And none of the other larger lenders really could wrap their head around her income and couldn't make it work in the traditional guidelines. So she came to us and we said, why don't we try a bank statement loan?

0: different kind of shoe, right? It's a shoe for a different purpose.
1: Same foot, different shoe. Nobody lowered a standard. Somebody just stocked the other size. Here's what's worth being precise about. Callie didn't get the B-line loan. There isn't one. She got a bank statement loan. One tool built for one kind of life. There's another that qualifies a rental on its own rent and never asks what the buyer earns. One that turns equity you already own into money you can use. One built on short-term rental income. One that runs on 1099s. Four Keys was never the whole ring. It was the four this film had room for. And the loans are only half of it.
0: It's taken so long to get to this point because the lending industry in general is a slow mover. You have to build networks and partnerships with people in this industry that are willing to take on these chances together. It just takes one, and then usually you find everyone's happy to follow behind. Mm-hmm. You just have to be willing to be sort of a trailblazer and, you know, take on the risk first. And we're okay with that.
1: In 2023, when putting an AI agent in front of a mortgage customer still sounded like a gimmick, Beeline shipped one anyway. It's been taking applications ever since.
2: I don't think there's a mortgage lender out there right now that has done that, has tied that together. Yeah, I think that's exactly what it is. I think the lenders are thinking like, oh my God, you know, if I do that, I might lose a customer because I can't have that one-on-one conversation. Let's see what that has, what that does for the industry.
1: Companies like Beeline didn't invent the idea that a lender should look at whether you can actually pay. But somebody has to go first on the thing that sounds ridiculous. And then there's the part nobody engineered.
3: This house was so beautiful when I walked in, and I thought there would be so many that I would be competing against these buyers, and I didn't feel like I could jump in that competition. But I wrote my letter, you know, sharing my story as a single mom. And then it was really special when I actually moved in. On the day that I moved in, there was a letter from the previous homeowners, and they shared that they had both been single parents when they met.
1: Callie got a letter. Most people get a decline. She's one woman in Keller, Texas, who found one company on the internet at the exact moment she'd stopped expecting anything. The Keys exist. The only question this film has left is whether they get handed out, or whether Callie just got lucky. That's the last chapter.
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18: Callie didn't need a different life. She needed a loan that could recognize the one she had. She found it. But finding the right option and someone who can explain it shouldn't have to come down to chance. Jackie Coffey buys and renovates houses and teaches other people how to do it. She's the investor who insists the American dream isn't dead. But before the business, before the rental properties, her life looked very different.
19: So, before I got started flipping houses, everything was hard. Everything was hard. I was a newly single mom of a little girl, and I had 3 jobs, and I didn't have enough money, and I was beyond ready for something different.
18: She decided to try renovating a house and selling it. The first one went badly. She replaced a nearly new roof because she didn't like the color. Materials were stolen, costs ran over. Her mother came to help tear up flooring, and they worked into the early morning. Jackie borrowed $600 from her brother just to finish.
19: It was these guys' fault, and this person's fault, and these guys screwed me. And he was just like, Jackie, this is 100% your fault. Like, you're the captain of the ship. It went down. It is your fault. You're the one that said you could do it. He's right. As much as I hated to say it, he was right. And I thought to myself, you know what? I don't know how to flip a house yet, but I know how not to flip a house. So let's give it another shot. And then the next flip, I finally got to make some money.
18: She learned to take responsibility for the things she could control. But taking responsibility doesn't mean accepting that there's only one way to do something. The same person who went back for another flip also went looking for another way to finance it. As an investor, Jackie was already renovating houses and renting them out. But replacing the short-term renovation loan with longer-term financing still meant going back through her bank's process. She knew how to do it. What bothered her was how much that process was costing her.
19: So it became such a problem. And I was doing it, but I saw where I was losing money. I saw how much it was costing me. And then I discovered Beeline. One day I was looking at other options, anything other than my traditional bank. And I found Beeline, and I started looking at the terms. And I started looking at what their process was like. And I started reading information. And I was like, there's no way this is this easy. This can't be this easy with them. And that's really what I thought. So I call up there. I actually end up getting a hold of my guy, Ethan, and he started telling me, he's like, look, we're not going to do it the way the normal refinance for investors has been done in the past. We're going to look at mainly just the property. It is going to be based on your credit, but mainly the income of the property, what it is making, what's the property making, what are you doing?
18: Jackie is talking about a rental property refinance, not the loan Callie used to buy her home. Different tools for different situations. What connects them is a lender looking at the life or the property in front of them. For the borrower, understanding that distinction can change the questions they know to ask. It doesn't remove the need to qualify. It gives that conversation a more useful place to start. Making a loan easier to navigate is not the same as making a home affordable. It doesn't build the homes a neighborhood is missing. And helping an investor buy another property doesn't, by itself, help a first-time buyer compete for one. For Jess Kennedy, technology can only be part of the answer.
15: That's where the, you know, fintech portion kind of comes in. But, you know, really being on the cutting edge of how we get people into homes has to go well beyond, I think, fintech. I mean, there's no amount of just technology that's going to solve that. You have to have people willing to, investors willing to put money into a market to fund that idea. And so it's really a marriage of different things, a marriage of technology and forward-thinking industry leaders.
18: A different route is only useful if you understand the commitment. The terms matter as much as the speed. Nick Liuza has spent a career in the mortgage business. But his reason for caring starts long before his own company, with his father's first home.
20: It was a very small home, very modest home, right? But it made him feel so good. And my mother was proud. And it made me proud. Like, holy moly, I'm going to provide something for my family that wasn't provided.
18: For Jess, the loan itself is only a step along the way. What matters is the life that begins after it.
15: No one cares about the loan itself. They care about buying the home, right? They care about the housewarming party. They care about their kids having a new bedroom. Like, those are the things that are in people's minds, and we're just on that path.
18: TJ sees those plans from the other end of the phone. When he talks about what a home can give a family, he speaks as a parent, too.
21: Having a steady, stable home as a parent, I would say, is probably the most important thing for your child. You want them to feel comfortable. You want them to be in a space where they feel safe and loved.
18: Jackie understands that need for security. Behind her investing business was a personal goal, being able to take care of her mother. She also describes a point in her career when a separation left her paying the household bills herself. Her earnings had been going back into the business. Suddenly, keeping her own home felt much less certain.
19: I take care of all of this on my own, you know, just completely by myself. And I remember just being terrified and not wanting to let it show for my kids. I didn't want them to be panicked or scared. And I just thought, you know what, I can use this fear. I was able to financially retire myself and buy money. So it was those moments of being afraid that really, I feel like, made one of the biggest differences in my life as well. And then saying, oh my gosh.
18: Her work mattered. So did the help she got along the way. She teaches other investors, sharing the things she had to learn the hard way.
19: Look, I promise I do. Because that's a really cool feeling, because I didn't have any help. I just winged it. I just dove in and made all the mistakes. And it's been really fun to be a part of changing their journey.
18: Was Callie lucky? There was kindness in her story that no loan could arrange. But the financing was a real option, not a personal favor. Finding and understanding those options shouldn't have to depend on chance. The promise was to work hard and have a chance to build a life. Not to become an expert in lending before you could buy a place to live. A fair process still has to ask whether someone can carry the responsibility. It also has to recognize the different ways people earn the money to do it. That is the change worth making. Not a shortcut around the work. A way for the work to count.

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0: From ABC News, I'm Dave Packer. President Trump rallying in Mobile, Alabama tonight ahead of the midterms, warning Republicans what might be in store if Democrats flip Congress.
1: If they win the midterms, they will do everything possible to open up those borders and screw up our country and do it again, and we're not going to let that happen.
0: ABC News political director Avery Harper says the president's avoiding midterm campaigns in states with the most competitive races.
2: While President Trump is great at mobilizing those who already support him, many of these Republicans in competitive states and battleground districts, they need to be able to not only turn out Republicans who are already with the president, but independents and perhaps disaffected Democrats as well. And given the president's low approval numbers, that is a challenge.
0: Overseas, Russia using drones and rockets to ramp up attacks on Ukraine's capital. ABC's Patrick Riebel.
3: Russia, for the first time, has attacked Kyiv huge main bridges, hitting one with drones four times since Thursday. It's a dramatic escalation that underlines how much heavier Russian attacks have become in Ukraine's capital. We've never seen bombing of Kyiv like this. Russia is now able to attack the city every day with far more drones and is going after far more civilian targets.
0: ABC News has obtained records connected to the alleged group of sexual assault at a fraternity at Cornell University. The records never sent to the DA's office as evidence. ABC News Chief Investigative Correspondent Aaron Katursky.
4: In phone calls and messages reviewed by ABC News, other alleged attackers telling Jane Doe, "I'm so sorry, I feel so bad for you, dude." Another saying, "I just wanted to apologize for how things went down the other night." As the weeks went by, Jane Doe became more convinced about what happened, texting, "Let's be clear that 90% of what happened that night was not consensual."
0: New York's governor tasked Attorney General Letitia James with investigating. 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
0: Jobs report fell short of expectations, with U.S. employers adding 29,000 jobs in September. ABC's Olivia Rubin reports from Washington.
7: The healthcare and construction industries added 17,000 and 11,000 jobs each, manufacturing adding 9,000. The slow coming as inflation remains elevated at 3.4% because of the war in Iran. And worse, the data today showing Americans' paychecks just aren't keeping up, rising slower at just 3%.
0: ChatGPT parent company OpenAI says it's fired three employees the company says had a history of misconduct and shared information with an outside AI evaluation group. ABC's Jacqueline Lee has more from L.A.
8: OpenAI's investigation found a pattern of misconduct, with these three individuals let go for violating policies on handling sensitive information. OpenAI saying in a statement, quote, "Our investigation confirmed that these individuals mishandled sensitive information outside established company procedures, violating our policies and breaking the trust essential to our work." The company also clarifying no one was let go for raising safety concerns.
0: The FDA announced it's expanding this summer's recall of products linked to potential E. coli contamination to include Great Value products recently shipped to Walmart stores across 30 states, as well as organic mixed berry blends from Trader Joe's. Dave Packer, ABC News.
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12: Good evening with WHBY News. I'm Terry Kabari. A Green Bay teenager is charged in connection with a fatal shooting incident. Aurelius Cornelius is facing one count of first-degree intentional homicide. Cornelius was 15 when he allegedly shot 18-year-old Emerald Metoxin in the 2400 block of Degner Avenue on June 22nd. A 17-year-old boy was also injured. Cornelius would face life in prison if convicted. A majority of students in Wisconsin public schools are still struggling in the subjects of reading and math. New test scores released by the State Department of Public Instruction show 48.4% of students in grades 3 through 11 being proficient in English language arts, while 48.7% were proficient in math. And traffic is picking up at the Port of Green Bay. More than 213,000 tons of cargo moved through the port in the month of August. That's a 9% increase from the same month last year.
11: WHBY, Appleton, Wrightstown to Pier.
13: This is Lee Habib, and this is Our American Stories, the show where America is the star and the American people, coming to you from the city where the West begins, Fort Worth, Texas. Our next story is about a comedian whose jokes came so fast that when you laughed at one, you were probably going to miss the next. Here's Greg Hengler with the story.
14: Anybody can repeat a Rodney Dangerfield joke, but nobody could tell one like the man himself. That's because his humor was drawn from a life so hard that the only way to survive it was to laugh at it. And we all do. In fact, Rodney is one of the very few comedians whose act connects and appeals to every generation. This is his story.
15: You know, people say to me, how did you get a name like Rodney Dangerfield? I'll tell you what happened. Hi. I saw your ad in the paper. I want to improve my personality.
16: Good luck. What's your name?
15: Jack Roy.
16: Jack Roy? You got two first names. Your name is your biggest problem.
15: What's the name?
16: Rodney Dangerfield.
15: Rodney Dangerfield?
17: With a name like Rodney Dangerfield, you have to either be really funny or you have to be an idiot. And you were really funny as Rodney Dangerfield.
18: If you look at his image and his material and the way he dressed, the way he conducted himself, the name Rodney Dangerfield just fit.
15: Suppose I use the name, I don't like it. Can I bring it back?
16: Okay, just do me one favor. While you're using the name, don't give it a bad name.
19: This persona is what made this man special.
15: What a crowd, what a crowd.
20: Rodney was totally unique. He was a different kind of performer. There was never one like that before, and there's never been one like that since.
21: He was funny, and he was every man. And Rodney Dangerfield, if he was anything else, was authentic.
22: Rodney's jokes were all true. They were all based on his real perception of himself.
15: I tell you, it's not easy being me.
22: And this whole thing, it's not easy being me. It wasn't. He always felt someone was trying to take advantage of him.
15: I tell you, can't get help today.
22: More going to betray him or, you know, that he'd been somehow wronged. But then that just was something from his childhood. He's so wronged by his parents that he could never overcome it.
14: Rodney Dangerfield was born Jacob Cohen on November 22nd, 1921 in Long Island, New York. He was the son of Jewish parents, vaudeville performer Phil and housewife Dorothy. Here's comedian Argus Hamilton, Rodney's second wife, Joan Dangerfield, and literary agent Chris Calhoun.
15: Well, I told my old man, never took me to the zoo. He said, if they want you, they'll come and get you.
17: He was born a really poor, rejected kid. His father, who adopted the stage name Roy, was on a comedy team in vaudeville and always on the road.
23: Rodney's dad was absent from his life, which was a real source of heartache for Rodney.
24: His father saw him twice a year for about two 30-minute visits.
15: What a childhood I had. My mother never breastfed me. She told me she liked me as a friend.
17: His mother, a beautiful Hungarian Jew, couldn't stand him. Didn't even tend him, hardly even babysat him.
23: He told me she never gave him a hug or a kiss or even a compliment.
15: Last week I looked up my family tree, I found out I'm the sap.
23: He was really left to just go play in the backyard, and there'd be half a sandwich on the porch, and he had to fend for himself. Even though his mother didn't show him much affection, it didn't stop him from being a loyal, devoted son. He worked at a newsstand before school when he was in grade school, and he took every job he could get his hands on and was actually the breadwinner of the family.
24: He was starved for affection, attention. He tried to do good things. He worked very hard to get good grades, and he presented his mother with a report card.
15: She wouldn't even look at it. She just says, give me it, I'll sign it. She says, you know what you got to do. And, well, who are you trying to get good marks for if your mother don't want to look at it?
14: When Rodney was 12, his mother, Dorothy, moved them to Kew Gardens in Queens. Here's Chris Calhoun.
24: His Aunt Pearlie and Rodney's older sister were going to the movies, and he begged them to go. Aunt Pearlie said, well, if you scrub up, you can go. So he ran up the stairs and washed his face and hands. And he came back down, and they were halfway down the block laughing and running away from him. And he screamed out, please, I want to go, please, I want to go, and they never came back.
23: He actually got his first laugh at 5 years old. He was...

0: any fish. Sadly, everybody laughed, but he noticed that that mood lifted, and he never forgot that, and kind of spent the rest of his life trying to get that good feeling back.
1: I was very unhappy, so you tried to think of comedy relief. So you tried to think of some way to write a funny joke or get a funny thought, and just to break up the how unhappy you are, I guess.
0: He told me many times that when he would get laughter from the audience, that was the closest warm feeling he could compare to love.
2: At the age of 15, Rodney Dangerfield began writing jokes. When he turned 18, he took his father's stage name, Phil Roy, and started his comedic career under the stage name Jack Roy, in hopes of becoming a professional comedian like his idols, W.C. Fields, Groucho Marx, and Laurel and Hardy.
3: It all started when he was working as a young man in a club in Brooklyn called the Polish Falcon. And when the comic got off stage one evening, he got up and did a few jokes.
1: Boy, what a racket. You don't know what you go through in show business. You're a kid in show business. At the time, I was a kid and doing what the kids do. I lacked maturity. I lacked an image.
2: Here's comedian Harry Basil.
4: When Rodney started in show business as Jack Roy, he didn't know what he was doing yet. He sang on stage. He even used props for a while. He didn't know what type of a comedian he wanted to be.
3: As Jack Roy, he was really doing impressions. Humphrey Bogart and Cary Grant and Jimmy Durante. And they weren't that good, really.
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11: 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We're back on Monday morning at 6. HBY and ABC News updates, of course, a recap of the Packers and the Buccaneers. 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Brewers and Padres playoff baseball. We'll see where we stand. 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
13: Lows level off around 41 with fog tonight under clear skies. Northwesterly winds around 5 miles per hour. High of 64 with fog in spots early tomorrow. Slight chance of rain showers tomorrow night. Lows dip down to about 50. Mainly cloudy skies. I'm meteorologist Paul Frombly with your weatherology forecast on WHBY. Right now, 50.
5: And we continue with Our American Stories and our story of comedian Rodney Dangerfield. 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
2: Here's the former producer for The Tonight Show with Johnny Carson, Stan Irwin, former William Morris agent Ed Summerfield, and comedians Tommy Smothers and Rob Schneider.
14: Jack Roy was also known as Mad Jack. Mad Jack comes from his attitude. He was angry on the street all the time.
15: Yeah, so what are you so mad about? You don't know what I go through, Eddie. Every day it's something else. This agent and this girl and this club owner, can't they see I'm funny? He's out there. I appeal to everyone who could do me absolutely no good.
14: He was an angry man, but a sweet angry man.
16: Well, I never saw him happy. He was always complaining. So he was complaining about this or that. And it sounded like a routine, but it wasn't a routine.
17: Rodney suffered depression his whole life. He wasn't kidding. He was a depressed guy. He was down.
18: I mean, this afternoon I was in a bar. They told me to get out. They wanted to start the happy hour.
2: In 1949, Rodney is 28. Having been on the comedy circuit for over 10 years and with nothing to show for his efforts. But things started to look up for Rodney when he met a beautiful jazz singer named Joyce Indig. The two decided to get married, quit show business, and settle down.
19: Rodney went out and became an aluminum siding salesman in the 1950s. And a lot of comedians made day money selling aluminum siding across the river in New Jersey. And Dangerfield was an excellent aluminum siding salesman.
20: He believed that making the customer like you was an important part of getting the sale. And so he kind of, you know, used his humor to help him get his foot in the door.
21: I live in a town called Bergenfield, New Jersey. And my best friend, Mark Levine, his parents' claim to fame was that Rodney Dangerfield did the aluminum siding on their house. And he told Murray and Gloria Levine, I'm going to be a stand-up. And he told him a joke about an egg.
18: Sex with me, that's ridiculous. My wife makes love to me, there's always a reason for it. One night she used me to time an egg.
21: So he tells him that joke and gets in his car and drives away. And Mrs. Levine goes, Murray, he'll never make it.
22: When he was out of show business working this square gig as a aluminum siding salesman and living in the suburbs and going on the road and taking orders, lining up contractors, he continued to write jokes.
19: And he kept a duffel bag in his bedroom at home. And he would just write funny jokes, funny jokes, funny jokes for 11 years. He filled up this duffel bag with funny jokes.
18: Well, the other night I felt like having a few drinks. I went over to the bartender and said, surprise me. He showed me a naked picture of my wife.
15: Joyce kept her promise. She quit the business. Rodney, Jack Roy, still had the bug in him to perform.
2: Rodney and Joyce would have two children, Brian and Melanie. But Rodney's inability to leave show business was breaking up his marriage.
1: I got divorced and life sort of caved in on me, and I said, I'll go back in show business. You can't find perfection in relationships, so I can find it in my work.
22: He had filled, as he said, a bag of jokes that he had been writing. So he had a wealth of material. So even though he had not been on the stage, he had been working on his act and working on his jokes.
2: In 1962, at a failed stint in comedy, a failed marriage, and no money in the bank, Rodney returned to the comic circuit at the age of 40. But these struggles, along with his maturity, made Rodney a better comedian. His stage name, on the other hand, Jack Roy, was lacking.
20: He went to a club that he had worked in the past, and the club owner always ran the names of the acts in the Friday paper, The Mirror. And Rodney wasn't sure he'd do very well. So instead of using the name Jack Roy, he told the club owner, George McFadden to just make up a name.
1: So he made up a name. Rodney Dangerfield.
18: Rodney Dangerfield?
0: See, you just heard it. You're starting to say it. Listen to me. Take the name.
20: He was surprised that the name was Rodney Dangerfield. But it went so well that night, he killed. And he thought maybe that's the name for him. So it stuck and kind of became his lucky charm.
2: The name change helped. But the Angry Guy routine also needed a makeover.
21: The first thing he came up with is, with me, nothing goes right.
18: I'll tell you, with me, you know, nothing works out.
21: And he would write jokes accordingly to that.
18: Well, every time I leave my house, my wife tells me to call her in case something goes right.
2: Rodney's new routine was working, earning him bookings in more prestigious venues. But at the age of 44, Rodney knew he needed more exposure.
3: Tonight, live from New York.
2: There was no better venue at the time than the Ed Sullivan Show. But unknowns had to audition, so Rodney auditioned in 1966, and he killed it. But Sullivan proved to be harder to win over.
1: Sullivan never called after that. I said, gee, what do you have to do, man?
18: Well, I tell you, I don't get a break with nothing.
4: Rodney Dangerfield.
2: After three long weeks, Rodney got the call to appear on the Ed Sullivan Show on March 5th, 1967.
18: I'll tell you, with my wife, we got nothing but arguments. And I can never get a word in. The other night I told her, I said, there's another side to that argument. She said, I know, my mother's coming right over.
2: Here's owner of Rodney's comedy club, Dangerfields, Anthony Bavacquia.
23: The Ed Sullivan Show, if you did well, if the ovation was good, Ed Sullivan would call you back to take a bow.
18: And that's it.
23: So his ovation was good. So as the ovation is starting to dip a little bit, Ed Sullivan would be getting ready to bring on the next act. Rodney would, from behind the curtain, would peek his head out. The applause went sky high, and Ed Sullivan, encore, take a bow, Rodney. So Rodney would come out and take another bow, and then he would run back behind his, the curtain. Ed Sullivan never knew that.
2: Rodney earned $1,000 for his first appearance on Sullivan. When it went well, he was booked more times at $1,500 a pop. Here's Joan and comedians Harry Basil and Dennis Blair.
20: For Rodney, it was a very, very slow climb. In fact, even when he was doing Sullivan, he was still selling aluminum siding.
24: He shows up at this guy's house to do aluminum siding. And about 6 o'clock, he's doing the siding. He says to the guy, hey, you mind if I come in and watch the TV for a little while? The guy goes, okay. And he turns on the TV, and Rodney's on TV, and he's watching himself. And the guy at the house is standing there and looking at him and looking at the TV going, what kind of alternate universe am I in? The guy who's doing my siding is on Sullivan.
2: Rodney also established his signature look and manic style of delivery. Here's Rodney, Stan Irwin, Pat Cooper, and producer George Schlatter.
1: First time I did the Ed Sullivan Show, I got dressed and I wore a black suit and a red tie and a white shirt. Then I did well and he brought me back to do another show. What am I going to wear the second time? I thought to myself, I don't know what to wear. I can't figure it out. I wear the same thing. So I got known for a red tie and a white shirt and a black suit quite by accident.
14: His mannerisms were individual. I mean, the reaching for the tie. No one else did it because if you did do it, you thought of Dangerfield.
24: He was a fidgety guy. And the sweat was real. The tics were real. He was constantly pulling, constantly nervous. So that was just part of him that worked for the character.
25: He walked out and it looked like, hey, you just came in here. I want to tell you something. And it would look like an accident. But it was no accident. He prepared those jokes, the routine of those jokes, the construction of the jokes.
18: Are you kidding? I know I'm ugly. I asked a bartender to make me a zombie. Told me God beat him to it.
20: The classic Rodney Dangerfield joke is, oh, I was ugly. Well, you set it up. I came out. That's the middle. The doctor slapped my mother. You know, it reverses right at the end, and it has the meaning. And he loved that type of joke.
18: I'll tell you, my wife, she never went through it. Well, the first time I called her up, she told me, come on over, there's nobody home. I went over, there was nobody home.
5: And you've been listening to our own Greg Hengler, and many other voices tell the story of Jack Roy, Rodney Dangerfield, known then as Mad Jack, because he was mad all the time, always complaining, and of course suffered depression throughout his life. But people liked him. It wasn't that kind of anger that put people off. It was just who he was. He was at it for 10 years and then fell in love, got married, and sold aluminum siding in New Jersey, in Bergenfield, New Jersey, where my own dad was a teacher and I lived one town over. He was good at it, too. When we come back, more of the story of Rodney Dangerfield on Our American Stories.
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28: 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Coming up on Monday, Terry Kavarik and I will have the latest in WHBY News. First Alert meteorologist David Ernst will have your warmer work week forecast. 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
31: 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We're back on Monday morning at 6, HBY and ABC News. Updates, of course, a recap of the Packers and the Buccaneers. And, yes, we will have Monday morning quarterback at 8:09 to recap the whole thing. Brewers and Padres playoff baseball. We'll see where we stand. Also, the latest First Alert weather to get the week rolling.
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5: We continue with Our American Stories and the story of Rodney Dangerfield. Let's pick up where we last left off.
2: Armed with a new name, look, and delivery, Rodney was gaining fans all across America. But his rocket didn't actually launch until he stumbled upon the greatest hook in the history of comedy. Here's comedians Dom Herrera, Robert Townsend, Phyllis Diller, Fred Willard, George Lopez, Brad Garrett, Louis Anderson, and Dennis Blair.
13: It was just perfect. It was the most brilliant hook ever.
15: He tapped into a brand that spoke to everybody in America.
16: He had those wonderful bulging eyes. And the tick, and the great delivery, and of all things, that wonderful line.
18: No respect. I don't got no respect at all. That's the story of my life. No respect. I don't got no respect.
17: And the audience just cheered. It's like Tony Bennett starting out with I Left My Heart in San Francisco. And now, here it comes. This is what we're waiting for.
18: It's the same thing when I was a kid. No respect. The time my old man took me to the zoo, they thanked him for returning me.
19: From a kid who doesn't get to stay out and play longer, or the housewife and mother who works all day. At some point during the day, they go, I don't get no respect.
21: Jack Benny just thought that Rodney had probably the best image there ever was for comedy. Jack Benny came down to Rodney's dressing room once and said, you know, my image is an image of a cheap guy. It's okay. And he said to Rodney, but your image gets into the soul of everybody. Everybody thinks they're not being respected.
20: He knew he was starting to get a good reaction from the audiences, and he had booked this gig in Long Island with 400 people, and he brought his dad to that show. His dad said, you know, I think you've got something. And Rodney never forgot that. And he was so glad that that approval came before his father passed.
2: Rodney's hard work was paying off. But there was only one gig guaranteed to land his rocket on the moon. The Tonight Show with Johnny Carson. Here's comedian Richard Lewis.
22: That 5.5 minutes, more people will see you on that monologue than if you played, say, this nightclub here three times a day, you know, for like 50 years. So you better treat that 6 minutes like it's like gold.
23: Johnny Carson got 20 to 25 million viewers a night. The whole country watched the Johnny Carson show. And most importantly, the whole industry watched the Tonight Show.
22: If you didn't get on the Tonight Show, you weren't happening. He also could end your career there, too. And if he said, sit down, that was the ultimate.
2: But to have a chance at a sit-down, you first had to book the show. But that was impossible for Rodney because of a mistake he made years earlier.
18: Now, I tell you, I'm all right now, but last week I was in rough shape, you know?
32: He had been at the Improv, and he wrote a very funny joke, and it got a pretty good laugh at the club. And yet, a few days later, it was coming out of Johnny Carson's mouth. He was so upset that he wrote a letter to Johnny Carson. Johnny Carson was very upset with the letter. Didn't really know Rodney, and he said, who is this guy that's saying that I have a thief on the staff? And Johnny did not want to use Rodney for the longest time.
20: A few years later, a couple of the talent bookers came up to him after a performance and said, okay, you got to do Johnny's show. And Rodney said, I'd like to, but, you know, he doesn't want me. And they said, oh, he's forgotten about that. He's forgotten about that by now. And so they booked a date, and Rodney was like, oh, so happy, and telling everyone, calling everybody. And then his phone rang, and, well, guess what? Johnny's not over it.
23: One night, Rodney was at the Copacabana, where Tony Bennett was on, in 1969. And Johnny Carson pulled up in a limo with Stan Irwin, his producer, and saw the crowd just trying to get in and decided to give up. Rodney personally set him up with a table for two. And Rodney looked at Johnny and said, "I'm sorry. I was wrong." Johnny said, "Forget about it." And the next thing he knew,
1: would you welcome Mr. Rodney Dangerfield?
23: And Rodney became a national institution just from how much Johnny liked
18: it. I tell you, last week was a rough week for me last week. I saw my kid and a milkman going to a father and son dinner.
4: It was great. Did he come in? 6 minutes of all home runs. Rodney was not interested in entertaining an audience. He wanted to pulverize him. He wanted to kill him.
1: Ladies and gentlemen, Rodney Dangerfield.
4: He wanted to leave him on the floor left.
18: I tell you, I'm all right now, but last week I was in rough shape, you know? Last week I saw my doctor. I told him, "Doc, every day I wake up, I look in the mirror, I want to throw up. What's wrong with me?" He said, "I don't know, but your eyesight is perfect."
6: You should tell me, when you go on the Carson Show, you got to do damage. You got to do damage. There was a stand-up and there was the panel part. Which can I deliver to Johnny, and which do I want to play to the audience with? This is all part of the craft.
7: He just killed Johnny. I mean, Johnny would literally cry, and he was one of the few that could do that in the industry.
18: I'll tell you, all you hear is sex. With sex, I had it up to here.
1: Yeah.
18: Not lately, though, you know?
9: I don't think I ever saw Johnny Carson laugh as long or as loud as when Rodney was next to him.
2: Here's Jeff Ross.
10: Well, those are the best clips, you know, when you see Johnny Carson laughing. And he was such a great setup man with Rodney, so they had a fun chemistry.
18: It used to take me 3 months to prepare a talk show between the stand-up and a panel. I needed 32 new jokes that were all funny, this and that, and that's how long it would take me to prepare 6 or 8 minutes.
20: When he would write a joke, he would literally write a joke. I mean, he would start maybe with a thought and write that down, and then he'd keep kind of adding to it and reworking it and reworking it.
18: Well, last week I went to the track, I showed off the opening gun, they killed my horse.
20: Every show that he did on television is handwritten. Mike Douglas, Merv Griffin, Steve Allen, so every show that he did.
2: By 1969, at the age of 48, Rodney's success on Carson made him a national phenomenon. He could now command tens of thousands of dollars in Vegas, but he was about to be confronted with an event that would force him to choose between his family and his career. His ex-wife Joyce was suffering with debilitating arthritis, and she began drinking heavily to deal with her condition. Here's comedians Harry Basil and Paul Rodriguez.
11: Harry was famous. He was Rodney Dangerfield. And there was a big demand for him to go on the road.
14: The job of a stand-up comic is crowded, so crowded. And just to get a little bit of attention is so difficult. And when you have a little bit of attention, you want more. You don't just walk away because you got to raise some kids. Who does that? Rodney did.
11: But he decided to open up his own club and put his name on it. Kind of like Ricky Ricardo with the Club Babaloo, you know, just going to work every day and being there for the kids and just going and working at nighttime.
2: Rodney opened Dangerfield on New York's Lower East Side. The comedy club was a success, but it still failed to get him any respect.
32: He said to me, he says, "You know, here I am, I got my own club, I'm trying to do well." And this woman came up for me, Eddie, and she said, "Rodney, could I have your autograph and some more butter?"
2: Joyce's condition continued to deteriorate, and she passed away, leaving Rodney the single father of 7-year-old Melanie and 11-year-old Brian.
14: He had his priorities right. Raised his children once they were adults, once they had their own lives, once his responsibility was over, he went back and became even bigger than he was.
2: The first step after Rodney's return to the world of comedy was a chance meeting with a young director and writer named Harold Ramis, who was about to shoot a low-budget movie called Caddyshack.
5: And you've been listening to our own Greg Hengler, and a panel of voices tell the story of Rodney Dangerfield, that tagline making all the difference, "I don't get no respect." And in the end, getting on The Tonight Show, delivering on the biggest show in America. As he put it, when you go on the Carson Show, you've got to do damage. And boy, did he. And the amount of work that went into it, 6 months, he said, for 6 minutes of stand-up and 6 minutes of sit-down. And, of course, then came the tragedy in 1969. His ex-wife got sick, and he had to raise his kids. He walked away from it all, only to come back bigger and better. When we come back, the rest of the story on Our American Stories.
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5: You put that call through to the 31st Precinct, Miss Miller?
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11: Green Bay Mayor Eric Genrich will not run for re-election next spring. Genrich releases a statement saying he will not seek a third term in office in April. Genrich does not specify why he is not running. Former Mayor Jim Schmidt announced he planned to seek the office again. No other candidates have declared their intentions.
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12: Continue with Our American Stories and the story of Rodney Dangerfield. Let's pick up where we last left off.
13: So we worked on his first day's shooting, and I said, all right, action. Rodney, action? He said, you want me to do the bit? I said, yeah, do the bit. Okay, so he was so raw, he didn't even understand that action was the signal to start. But the punchline to that is, by the end of the shoot, he finished the scene, and he came over to me and he said, I guess I'm an actor.
14: The first scene he ever shot, he starts to sweat. I said, oh, my God, this guy's going to have a heart attack. I go, you know, so in between takes, I go, Rodney, are you okay? No. He said, what's the matter? I suck. I'm dying out there. I said, what do you mean? Nobody's laughing. I said, Rodney, they can't laugh. Right, because I suck. I said, Rodney, they can't laugh because they won't be able to use the soundtrack.
15: So let's dance.
16: Caddyshack was released in 1980 and was a smash hit, but its true success is found in the avid cult following it's developed over the years. Here's Everybody Loves Raymond co-star Brad Garrett.
17: The man's a menace.
18: Most comedians, that's probably one of their top 10 movies of all time, and it's what we call a road movie. It's something when we get on the bus or get on a plane, we take literally with us and we watch, and it stands up still.

0: today.
1: In 1983, at the age of 61, Rodney was asked to play the role of a hard-living derelict and degenerate named Monty Capuletti. Here's the writer for Easy Money, Dennis Blair.
2: This was like the height of his popularity, and he goes, so they want to do a movie starring me. So if you come up with an idea, let me know. So by the next night, I had this idea of just, you know, a guy has to stop drinking, smoking, and gambling for a year to get $10 million. He thought, that's a good idea.
3: I'm very familiar with him, and there's a part of me that's part of him, too, you know? The idea that a good time is going to the track and having a few drinks and gambling. That's part of me, too, my personal life. It's hard to contain myself. That's where we got the idea for the movie.
4: Comedy comes from tragedy, and that could not be more true about anyone more than Rodney Dangerfield. He really was a tortured soul who turned it into a lot of jokes and making everyone else laugh, but he didn't laugh a lot himself.
1: Rodney's next movie was his greatest success and earned him a new generation of fans. Back to School dropped in 1986. And grossed more than $100 million at the box office and became another cult hit with the college kids, a group that would become one of Rodney's most enthusiastic fans. At 65, Rodney had finally climbed to the top of the comedy world. Mindful of his struggles, Rodney used his status and his HBO comedy show to help jumpstart the careers of talented and up-and-coming comedians.
3: I know how tough it is for a comedian when he starts. If I see a guy who I think is funny, it's my pleasure to try to move him along. Here, let the people see him.
5: He appreciated talent.
6: In this thing called showbiz, he's one of the guys who's coming up real fast.
5: And I like that about Rodney Dangerfield. He admired other comics because he loved the art of comedy.
6: Robert Townsend is really dynamite.
7: Rodney had a lot of empathy for comedians, so he knew how difficult it was.
6: Give it up for Robert Schimmel, okay?
7: He genuinely had a daddy motivation where he kind of felt the need to nurture.
6: I'm going to hire both of you.
8: Rodney was offered by HBO a series of stand-up comedy specials where he would bring in stand-up comics and feature them on his HBO specials.
9: He was the doorkeeper. He was able to open doors for guys that he really liked.
6: All right, give it up now for Tim Allen. Okay, here we go. All right, Tim, here we go.
10: Most of the people that were on those shows became superstars.
11: All right.
10: It was a big break for them in show business to be on a show with Rodney Dangerfield.
12: Rodney was responsible for a whole bunch of superstars. Seinfeld, Jim Carrey. Jim Carrey was his opening act, which he was very proud of. Andrew Dice Clay, Roseanne Barr. Just all of these people became superstars.
6: You're going to get a kick out of Bad Sam. Okay, Sammy West.
10: Sam Kinison was rebellious. Sam was having a tough time in the business because he was different.
3: It just shows how generous he was. Most comics are very threatened by other funny people.
13: He would help us out. Sometimes we would sell him jokes that he'd never used because he knew we needed the money, and he allowed us to keep our dignity, you know. Some really bad material I sold him over the years.
11: Just having Rodney know you and think you're funny was like a, you know, you carry it with you like a badge of honor. As a young guy back then, I was like, that was huge for me. And for my confidence.
1: After a 10-year courtship, Rodney, the 72-year-old Jew, married the 40-year-old Mormon Joan Child in 1993. His act was selling out all over the country. Everyone wanted to see Rodney. As the 1990s came to a close, Rodney was approaching his 80s, and his years of hard living were beginning to catch up with him. On August 24th, 2004, Rodney had heart valve replacement surgery. When asked how long he'd be hospitalized, he said, if all goes well, about a week. If not, about an hour and a half.
14: After Rodney's final heart surgery, he slipped into a coma and was in the coma for 40 days. They pretty much let me try everything to try to bring him out. And part of that included that they gave me permission to bring in, beyond family, other people that had strong emotional connections to him.

0: told me the mission. Try to say something that maybe Rodney would react to. I heard some of the best material in the world from Jay Leno, Jim Carrey, Adam Sandler. Louis Anderson came almost every day. Bob Saget, Andrew Dice Clay, Roseanne. And we just thought there was hope.
1: You know, I love.
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3: Yeah. I'll tell you a great Rodney story. I was pretty close to Rodney. And when Rodney was in the hospital, he was in a coma. And his wife, Joan, God bless her, she was by his side the whole time. And I go to visit Rodney, and we're standing there, and she goes, well, Jay, take Rodney's hand. So I take Rodney's hand. And she says, Rodney, if you know Jay's here, squeeze his finger. Okay, so I feel my finger get squeezed. And then I lean, and I said to Rodney, Rodney, that's not my finger.
1: And Rodney... And I could see Rodney kind of, you know, he just, you know, and I felt cool. One of my favorite guys left.
2: On October 5th, 2004, at 1:20 p.m., Rodney Dangerfield passed away at 82. A funeral was held for him a few days later.
4: What a crowd.
5: Rodney is the only comic I can think of where guys get together and they'd all start quoting jokes of his.
6: You know, my family, during the Civil War, they fought for the West.
7: My wife, she's a lousy cook. At my house, we pray after we eat.
8: I miss Rodney. God, it's tough not to.
9: I don't think he really believed he was that good. But the audience said, yes, you're wonderful. And he was. And that's it.
10: And, you know, we always say, hey, you got no respect, you got no respect. In reality, all he did was get respect.
0: I just wish that everyone had the chance.

0: all I kiss, girl in the world.
1: Like everyone else in this thing called showbiz, I like applause, but I'll tell you, there's something to me that's more important than applause. Maybe nothing to you, but a lot to me. It's just when I walk off, if you're all just, give me one of these.
2: One of these is Rodney holding up the OK sign.
3: And a terrific job on the production, editing, and storytelling by our own Greg Hengler. And we learned that the movie business really catapulted Dangerfield into another stratosphere. Caddyshack first, which became a comic's favorite, I mean America's favorite, and of course Back to School, which a young generation fell in love with. Dangerfield was never better in anything. And then, of course, his promotion of other talent, the daddy factor came out in him, the nurturer came out in him, and he just loved opening doors for other guys in the business through his HBO show. People like Jim Carrey and Seinfeld and Roseanne Barr. The story of Rodney Dangerfield, an Our American Story.

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6: 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We go inside the locker room and hear from head coach Matt LaFleur, as well as coordinators Adam Stenovich and new defensive coordinator Jonathan Gannon all season long. 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
9: From ABC News, I'm Dave Packer. The U.S. economy showing signs of a slowdown. Friday's government report showing employers adding just 29,000 jobs in September, well below expectations. The unemployment rate edging up to 4.2%. White House Economic Director Kevin Hassett said the trend is still positive.
10: One of the things about jobs numbers is that they go up and down, and you have to smooth through over the last 3 or 4 months to see what's going on. And those numbers are really positive.
9: As drivers around the world deal with record high gas prices, now some possible relief.
11: Member countries of the Group of Seven, or G7, agreeing to release 100 million barrels of diesel fuel and crude oil from reserve stock. The countries have also agreed not to impose any export bans on allies as the fuel is moved around. President Trump has floated a potential ban on U.S. diesel exports, which would hit European economies hard.
12: We're not going to be doing the export ban.
11: Alex Stone, ABC News, Los Angeles.
9: President Trump making his first comments on the gang rape allegations at Cornell University. He was asked about New York Attorney General Letitia James, who he's long feuded with, taking the case.
12: I feel badly for whoever she's looking at because they won't get a fair shake.
9: And we've learned one of the Cornell fraternity brothers who allegedly attacked Jane Doe appeared to show remorse days later, writing to her in a text message that was showed to ABC News. Quote, I just want to apologize for how things went down the other night. Multiple sources identifying the co-pilot accused of stabbing the captain of an Israel-bound flight and plunging the plane into a terrifying nosedive in an attempt to crash it as 29-year-old Hammam al-Hammami.
13: Sources say the suspect, who has still not been publicly identified, is an Omani national. And while working as a co-pilot trainee for Oman Air in 2024, he was suspended from flying after the airline found he had extremist materials. But he was allowed to continue working for that airline in an administrative role.
9: That's ABC's Tom Sophie Burridge. You're listening to ABC News.
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9: A judge has permanently dismissed vandalism charges against former U.S. Olympian David Hearn for vandalizing the Lincoln Memorial reflecting pool. The judge accusing President Trump of trying to pressure prosecutors to convict Hearn after the ruling. Hearn spoke with ABC's Jay O'Brien.
16: Do you think the president should apologize to you?
17: Yes, I do.
16: Do you think he will?
17: When pigs fly, maybe.
9: The FDA Friday said they've made plans to help prevent future cyclosporiasis cases like the one which occurred this summer.
18: The FDA's investigation into that lettuce outbreak that started over the summer and sickened nearly 13,000 people has now been completed. Investigators say they found the parasite in wastewater and a drainage ditch near the Taylor Farms New Mexico facilities. They say they're confident the recalled lettuce is no longer on the market. The FDA also announcing additional steps to help prevent future outbreaks, including more lab testing and surveillance of crops before the upcoming season. Yuri Benajad, ABC News, New York.
9: This year's Kennedy Center honors will be held at Washington's Capital One Arena. The Kennedy Center's board voted to close the venue last month after a federal judge blocked them from adding President Trump's name to the building. Trump said that the center needs repairs that will only happen if the board was allowed to add his name to the building, but a federal judge ruled that can only be done with congressional approval. Dave Packer, ABC News.
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22: Good evening with WHBY News. I'm Terry Kabari. A Green Bay teenager is charged in connection with a fatal shooting incident. Aurelius Cornelius is facing one count of first-degree intentional homicide. Cornelius was 15 when he allegedly shot 18-year-old Emerald Metoxin in the 2400 block of Degner Avenue on June 22nd. A 17-year-old boy was also injured. Cornelius would face life in prison if convicted. A majority of students in Wisconsin public schools are still struggling in the subjects of reading and math. New test scores released by the State Department of Public Instruction show 48.4% of students in grades 3 through 11 being proficient in English language arts, while 48.7% were proficient in math. And traffic is picking up at the Port of Green Bay. More than 213,000 tons of cargo moved through the port in the month of August. That's a 9% increase from the same month last year.
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0: 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Stephen Ambrose was one of America's leading biographers and historians. At the core of Ambrose's phenomenal success was his simple but straightforward belief that history is biography. History, he always said, is about people. Stephen Ambrose passed away in 2002, but his epic storytelling accounts can now be heard here on Our American Stories, thanks to those who run his estate. Our next story begins in early 1943 during the Second World War. Here's Stephen Ambrose with a story.
1: The first battle the United States Army fought in the Second World War began on St. Valentine's Day of 1943 at a place called Kasserine Pass in North Africa. And the way that battle went, all this unconditional surrender business that we had been demanding a month before was just talk, because the U.S. Army did not do well at the Battle of Kasserine Pass. There were a lot of reasons why it didn't do well. First of all, the training hadn't been rigorous enough. The Army and the men in the Army officers who were doing the training, the old regular Army officers who were the cadre around which this miracle took place to transform the American Army from less than 200,000 men in 1940 to an army of 8 million men in 1943. This cadre of officers who trained these guys, they thought they were putting them through the toughest training that you could put somebody through. And indeed, they thought it was up to the standards of the SS or the Red Army. And the men thought that they were at the absolute peak of physical condition, and that they had been very well trained, and they were ready to take on the Wehrmacht, and they all found out they weren't. They were not well trained. They were not in good shape. They didn't know their weapons. They didn't know their tactics. Their fire control was miserable. Their communications between units were sadly lacking. Even their knowledge of the equipment was short of what was required. The battle thus provided a lot of lessons, some of which were on the need for training and more of it and more realistic training and twice as hard as it had been and three times and even four times as hard. A lot of what was learned was in terms of techniques. A lot of what was learned was about the shortcomings of intelligence, and thereby hangs a bit of a tale. In 1939, as Poland was falling, some Polish mathematicians managed to get an Enigma machine out of Poland. Now, the Enigma was a coding machine that had been developed in the 1920s and used in some European businesses, taken over by the Nazis, the patent for it, in 1933 when they took power, and it became their encrypting machine for World War II. They were certain that it was the best encoding machine in the world, and they were right. They were sure that it was unbreakable, and they were wrong. The British, with the help of this machine that the Poles had got, and with the help of Polish mathematicians, managed to break the Enigma code in the same way that the Americans had broken the Japanese Purple Code. And so through the war, the Allies were listening in on all German radio traffic, which meant that whenever the Germans were in a situation they didn't have secure telephone lines and had to use the radio, we knew what they were saying to each other. Sometimes you only got a part of the message. Sometimes the decoding of the message took so long that by the time it had been accomplished, the information was useless. Sometimes the information hurt rather than helped. And that's the story of Kasserine Pass. As Rommel retreated from Alamein all the way across Libya, he finally got into Tunisia in January of 1943. Meanwhile, Eisenhower's forces, British and American, coming in at Casablanca, Oran, and Algiers, were driving on Tunisia. The Germans had ferried troops from Italy down through Sicily into Tunis and had established a front line. Rommel, coming up from Libya, encountered the Americans for the first time. Rommel was as much psychologist as he was general officer. He thought it was, if Germany was going to win this war, it was going to have to impose an inferiority complex on the American army. And we're going to have to do it right now, in this first encounter. So he proposed to launch an attack spearheaded by what was left of his Afrika Korps armor, at a place called Kasserine Pass. It would break through the American lines and then go all the way up to Algiers and take Algiers, and thus cut all of these British and American forces off from their supplies and force a general surrender. But more importantly, even from Rommel's point of view, impose this inferiority complex on the American troops. He thought that it would be relatively easy to do because he, like many German officers, thought of the Americans as soft, effeminate even. An attitude that was very much strengthened when his patrols began coming back and said, "My God, boss, they delivered, can you believe this? They delivered turkeys for Christmas dinner for these guys on the front lines." Once somebody came back and brought in a box and it had a chocolate cake in it that had been baked in Georgia and sent overseas, and the Americans had given it space on planes and brought it over to North Africa and delivered it to a kid on the front lines. And from the point of view of Rommel and his officers, these guys ain't ready for war at all.
2: And you've been listening to the great Stephen Ambrose telling stories like no one else can tell. Our first battle, it didn't go well. We weren't prepared. We were humiliated. We had a lot to learn about almost everything. The more superior trained forces of Rommel thought they were, well, giving us a beat down and getting inside our heads and thinking we could not fight. Moreover, they gleaned some perhaps wrong conclusions by seeing how we treated our soldiers, flying in turkeys and flying in good food from overseas. 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
4: 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First Alert meteorologist David Ernst will have your warmer work week forecast. 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
6: Lows level off around 41 with fog tonight under clear skies. Northwesterly winds around 5 miles per hour. High of 64 with fog in spots early tomorrow. Slight chance of rain showers tomorrow night. Lows dip down to about 50. Mainly cloudy skies. I'm meteorologist Paul Trombley with your weatherology forecast on WHBY. Currently 47.
0: And we continue with our American stories and with the great Steve Ambrose. And he's bringing us back to 1943 and to Northern Africa, the earliest campaign the American soldiers had with the great Nazi general and tank commander, General Rommel. Let's pick up where we last left off.
1: And from the point of view of Rommel and his officers, these guys ain't ready for war at all. So he proposed to launch this attack. But Hitler thought, no, that's not right. Rommel doesn't have the fuel supplies that'll carry him all the way to Algiers. He's going for too big a solution. And the Americans down here are too weak and too ill-organized in any case. The threat is the British up here in the northern part of Tunisia, threatening Bizerta and the city of Tunis. They need to be driven back. And so Hitler decided, we'll have an offensive up here in the north, commanded by General von Arnim. And radio messages came from Rome to Rommel in Tunisia, ordering him to send his troops up north. Those messages were intercepted, decoded, came to the Allied intelligence headquarters, and there a British general who is the G2, the head of intelligence, his name was Mockler Ferriman, wonderful British name. Mockler Ferriman read these intercepts and said to Eisenhower, General, they're going to be attacking in the north. We better move our strength up there. I said, well, I don't know. He said, you know, the reports that we're getting from our patrols down around Kasserun is that Rommel's building up down there. I think we ought to leave this strength down here in the south. No, Mockler Ferriman said, absolutely, I've got the message right here. Rommel's going to be moving those men up north, and von Arnim's going to attack, and you'd better get your strength up north. And Eisenhower did. And Rommel just disobeyed orders. And right there is the trouble with intelligence. It can be absolutely accurate, right up to date, the real thing. This is the order that Rommel gets. What are you going to do if the guy disobeys the order? The intelligence is worthless. It's worse than worthless. It causes you to make bad dispositions, which Eisenhower did. Rommel's initial successes in Kasserun were staggering. An entire armored regiment just gone. Trucks abandoned, tanks blown up, men shot up, men taken prisoner. The commanding general of the American forces, the Second Corps it was, his name was Fredendall, Lloyd Fredendall, had before the battle been digging in his headquarters behind the front lines. He had all of his engineers working on blasting holes in the rock and getting way down, way, way down, deep into the earth. So he'd have a secure headquarters. People were embarrassed when they saw it. Eisenhower saw it and he said, Lloyd, you got to get out into the front lines once in a while. And he said, let me remind you, Lloyd, you know, generals are expendable just like anything else in this war. If it leads to victory, Fredendall kept digging. And when the attack came, he cracked under the pressure. And within the first 12 hours, he turned the battle over to his regimental commanders and went down into his cot deep into the bowels of the earth and took a 24-hour nap. We were discussing whether a 1943 invasion of France would have worked or not. Could roundup have happened? It's always seemed to me that the answer has to come down finally, no, because, that is, it wouldn't have worked, because the commander of the American forces in what would have been a 1943 Operation Overlord would not have been Dwight Eisenhower, it would have been Lloyd Fredendall. He was a wonderful officer. General Marshall thought the world of him. It was assumed he was going to be one of the American stars, if not the Eisenhower of the Second World War. But when the test came, he cracked. And there's no way of ever knowing in advance who's going to crack and who's going to be able to handle the strain. And as I've said, it wasn't just Fredendall who did badly in this Catherine Pass, and Eisenhower himself has a lot to answer for, because he was, after all, the responsible officer. He realized that, and he realized the value of what had been learned. Our soldiers are learning rapidly, he wrote to Marshall at the height of the battle. And while I still believe that many of the lessons we are forced to learn at the cost of lives should have been learned at home, he was absolutely right about that. The training should have been a lot tougher. I assure you that the troops that come out of this campaign are going to be battle-wise and tactically efficient. He said, the men are now so mad they're ready to fight. They didn't like getting kicked around by the Germans. All our people, he went on, from the very highest to the very lowest, have learned that this is not a child's game, and we are ready to get down to business. Now, some might have said this is a little late in the game to be getting down to business. This is January or February of 1943. The Russians have been getting down to business for a long time, as well as, of course, the Germans. Anyway, now we're ready to get down to business. Yeah, he called George Patton from Morocco to come out and take command of the Second Corps. He dismissed Fredendall and sent him home in disgrace. And he brought George Patton in from Morocco. And when Patton arrived, I gave him advice that he might well better have given to himself, because he had had doubts about Fredendall when he saw him digging in the ground like that. And well, here's his own analysis. You must not retain for one instant, he told Patton, any man in a responsible position where you have become doubtful of his ability to do the job. This matter frequently calls for more courage than any other thing you will have to do, but I expect you to be perfectly cold-blooded about it. And here he is referring to something that did hurt the U.S. Army in the Second World War. The officer corps before the war was so tiny, you know, of senior officers. Everybody knew everybody, and they were all friends, and they'd all been to parties together and gone hunting together and served together in Panama or the Philippines or Fort Bragg or wherever. And they hated to have to dismiss and disgrace their friends. But Ike said, this matter calls for more courage than any other thing you'll have to do, but you have to be perfectly cold-blooded about it. Officers that fail must be ruthlessly weeded out. Considerations of friendship, family, kindliness, and nice personality have nothing whatsoever to do with this problem. You must be tough and get rid of the lazy, the slothful, the indifferent, or the complacent. Those were very valuable lessons that were learned, and at a relatively small cost. And we did stop, finally, Rommel's advance, although the truth of the matter is it was more a case of his running out of supplies, especially gasoline, than anything else that stopped his Catherine Pass advance. And now the weight of materiel began to make itself feel. Hitler had written off North Africa. Rommel wasn't getting anything. And the United States was pouring the goods into North Africa. A general offensive was undertaken against the von Arnim forces in the north and Rommel's forces in the south. Hitler, recognizing that it was going to go under pretty soon and realizing that he had with Rommel a tremendous national asset because of Rommel's incredible popularity in Germany, pulled Rommel out. Rommel also had high blood pressure and other problems. The Rommel was pulled out so that he wouldn't be there for the humiliation of the final surrender and so that he would be available for the defense of France when the time came. And in May 8th of 1943, Tunis fell to General Bradley's forces, and the Axis had now been cleared out of North Africa.
2: And you've been listening to Stephen Ambrose tell the story of the Catherine Pass, the early difficulties, and then ultimately the victory that led to our victory in North Africa. And on to bigger things and harder things in Northern Europe. And great job on the production, as always, by Greg Hengler. And my goodness, what we learned about intelligence, they thought they had good intelligence until they found out they didn't. And that can happen to all of us, right? We're certain about things we think we know until everything, well, is different than what we know. And there was a humiliating defeat, but they miscalculated, the Nazis did, how Americans would bear defeat. And that was, we got angry, and we got better, and we got tougher. And then in came Patton, and in came a person who could do the job. and my goodness, did he. The story of our first victory, our first loss, and so much more. The Northern Africa campaign, as told by Stephen Ambrose, here on Our American Stories.

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15: This is Lee Habib, and this is Our American Stories, and we tell stories about, well, just about everything here on this show. And one of our favorite regular features is a feature called Final Thoughts. And today, our regular contributor, Bill Bright, tells us a story from his little town, Antrim, New Hampshire.
16: Antrim's voters elected me a cemetery trustee in 2018. I'd helped two other trustees govern the town's four public cemeteries. It's meant receiving occasional telephone calls from relatives of deceased persons who wanted to be buried in Antrim. Among the usual reasons for this are that the deceased was born or spent many happy summers in the town. The callers generally asked about getting the grave dug. I gather the correct term of art is opening the grave. I referred them to a pleasant, good-natured, and compassionate gentleman with a backhoe who performs this office for a funeral parlor in the neighboring town of Hillsboro and for anyone else in the area who needs his services. Antrim's public cemeteries are Center, Meeting House Hill, North Branch, and Over East. I visited them all before my election. The town's Department of Highways had maintained them well. Three of the four are now full, with many dark gray, heavily weathered slate markers from the 18th and 19th centuries. Only North Branch is active, which is to say new customers are welcome. Recently, after a friendly and sympathetic chat with an older woman who wishes to bury her son's remains here, I strolled down to Cemetery Road, a well-kept dirt road that borders my property, just beyond an unnamed stream that flows from my land toward Steele's Pond and the North Branch River. It was amidst the heat wave in mid-July 2019. The slightest breeze was welcome. As is usually the case with rural dirt roads, the trees lining both sides of the right-of-way had grown tall and large enough to form a kind of green tunnel, which I found beautiful and soothing. Some of the older trees toward the top of the hill seemed to have grown as mirrors of one another, their upper branches entwined. Perhaps they are ideal lovers growing side by side and together, completing one another. I reached the cemetery and found the second gate open, so I entered and found my caller's family plot. It is large and inspires confidence that her relatives will find room there long after I am gone. When I was a child, my family lived at 57 Columbia Street in Mohawk, New York, the first house my parents owned. It was across from the Mohawk Cemetery. My mother occasionally noted that whatever one might say about a cemetery, its occupants were quiet neighbors. I often walked through it. I found the markers a kind of history book, nearly all bearing the names of ordinary people whose lives were quietly lived in a small town away from the shouting and tumult of the great world. The Mohawk Cemetery had only one distinguished occupant, Francis Elias Spinner, who had been Herkimer County Sheriff, a militia general, a three-term U.S. representative, once Democrat, twice a Republican, and Treasurer of the United States under Presidents Lincoln, Johnson, and Grant. He was also the first federal executive to hire women for clerical work on the same basis as men. He was renowned for his flamboyantly elaborate signature, which appeared on millions of United States notes. He had developed it consciously to discourage counterfeiting. The signature appears on his grave marker in the Mohawk Cemetery. It also appears on the plinth of his monument across the Mohawk River in Herkimer, New York, which also bears this quotation. "The fact that I was instrumental in introducing women to employment in the offices of the government gives me more real satisfaction than all the other deeds of my life." Coming back to my summer's day in the North Branch Cemetery, I paused for a few moments to look north, across the valley of the North Branch River toward Campbell Mountain in Hillsboro. Then I went down the rows of stones, noting several fellows who cantered off with the New Hampshire Dragoons during the Civil War, and a quantity who had served in World Wars I and II. One fellow had served in both. When I was a boy, such men and women called themselves retreads. There were also a few who had served in Vietnam. There were also a few revolutionaries, mostly identified by the militia company in which they'd served. Although I know he's buried in North Branch, I couldn't find a marker for the long-lived George Gates. Born August 8, 1753, and died December 13, 1845. He had fought at Bunker Hill on June 17, 1775. Among those commanded, "Don't fire until you see the whites of their eyes," and helped prove, as one British officer wrote, that the Americans are full as good soldiers as ours. One fellow named Tuttle, an old New England family, had a few small stones placed atop his marker. It's a touching custom derived from the Jews. Flowers fade, stones endure. Perhaps a secular meaning might be found, too. As long as one is remembered by someone, one never truly dies. So I found a suitable pebble in the dirt road I was on and placed it among the others on the Tuttle marker. Two markers were particularly memorable. One read, "Archie F. Perry, 1886-1950, an honest man." There are worse things for which to be remembered. The other was a bench for a member of an old Antrim family whose relatives I know. It reads, "Dennis C. Gale, Sr., 1943-2008. We sit here, thankful he was the man he didn't have to be." There were several other benches about North Branch. They reminded me of the 19th century custom of picnicking in cemeteries, bringing the baskets to the family plots. Before Sir Alexander Fleming identified penicillin, death was a constant visitor for many families. Perhaps this custom allowed people to share good times with their deceased relatives. It waned by the 20s as early deaths became less common. The benches also reminded me of Conrad Aiken, the Pulitzer Prize-winning poet and man of letters who retired to Savannah, where he had been born. He often sat by his parents' grave in Bonaventure Cemetery, at least in part for the view of the harbor and of the arriving and departing merchantmen. He once saw a ship with an intriguing name heading down to the sea. He did some research at the Port Authority, where he confirmed the ship's name and looked up her destination. That information gave him a two-line poem. Aiken's tombstone is a bench. He wanted people to sit and enjoy a martini by his grave. On it is the poem, which is his epitaph. "Cosmos Mariner, destination unknown."
15: And great job, as always, to Robbie Davis for his work here at Our American Stories. And a special thanks to Bill Breich for this piece. He's one of our regular contributors. And just a great voice. And my goodness, I keep thinking of Archie F. Perry, 1886 to 1950, and all it says on his grave marker are three words, "an honest man." It doesn't get better than that. And by the way, we'd love to hear your final thought stories, stories about death, stories from people who are in their final days. There are not more interesting stories than that. Or it could even just be a eulogy. My goodness, the eulogies we heard from the Kobe Bryant memorial, from the memorial of Arnold Palmer, which is some of the best material we've ever put on the air. The storytelling is so beautiful. 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Bill Breich, more of his storytelling from the little part of America called Antrim, New Hampshire, here on Our American Stories.

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3: Green Bay Mayor Eric Genrich will not run for re-election next spring. Genrich releases a statement saying he will not seek a third term in office in April. Genrich does not specify why he is not running. Former Mayor Jim Schmidt announced he planned to seek the office again. No other candidates have declared their intentions.
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0: And we're back with Our American Stories. And now we bring you one of our favorite contributors and producers, John Elfner, to tell us the story of the iconic book collection known as the Harvard Classics, created by a president of Harvard from the 1800s because of his unusual philosophy on education.
1: In the early 1900s, a man named Charles Eliot made this bold claim.
2: One could get a first-class education from a shelf of books 5 feet long.
1: That claim might strike some as surprising, but what is even more surprising is that this man, Charles Eliot, was president of Harvard University, a position he held for nearly 40 years. It seems odd that the president of America's most prestigious university would say, you don't need a school to become educated. But if you know a little more about Charles Eliot and the United States at the turn of the century, this statement makes more sense. During the early 1900s, the United States was experiencing rapid transformation. The American Industrial Revolution created loads of factory jobs, which were luring farmers from rural America and immigrants from across the ocean to American cities.
3: The population of cities was skyrocketing during this period.
1: That's Dr. Robert Johnston. He's a history professor at the University of Illinois at Chicago, and he's an expert on this period.
3: The social changes of the late 19th and early 20th century in the United States were among the most momentous in our nation's history. People came from all over the globe so that they could have better lives for themselves and for their children.
1: Of course, they were drawn to America to improve their economic circumstances, but for many, there was more to it than that.
3: We might call these people strivers, people who really sought to improve themselves in what we think of as a classic American way.
1: The desire of these strivers to improve themselves was recognized by members of America's established elite class. And none was more elite than Dr. Charles Eliot, the longest-serving president of Harvard University. You heard Eliot's claim at the beginning of the story about the possibility of an education minus a university. And that was no hollow claim from Eliot. He had spent his last 4 decades as Harvard's president, transforming the institution.

0: institution from its original mission as a minister's training school to become a leading liberal arts college. As Elliott was nearing retirement, he began to consider how his transformation of Harvard could be shared more broadly with those who couldn't attend a university.
1: Of course, the problem was that still very few people could go to college, not just Harvard, but any college. And so what would you do if you want to create an opportunity for everyone?
0: Elliott saw the nation's emerging striver class and began speaking to them on their terms. What if, he imagined, the classics taught at Harvard could be made more widely available, especially to those who couldn't afford to take 4 years off of work to attend a university? Central to that vision was his belief in the power of the written word to educate anyone. I'm telling you, this guy loved books, and he believed books, not teachers, were the surest path to becoming educated.
2: Books are the quietest and most constant of friends. They are the most accessible and wisest of counselors, and the most patient of teachers.
0: He even began to share in public addresses his belief that a university may not be necessary to become what he called a cultivated man.
2: A 3-foot shelf would hold books enough to afford a good substitute for a liberal education to anyone who would read them with devotion, even if he could spare but 15 minutes a day for reading.
0: 15 minutes a day, that's all it would take. And Dr. Elliott's bookshelf was the right idea at the right time. There was a public appetite for something like this. Here again is Dr. Robert Johnston.
1: Part of thinking of a better life, of capturing the American dream, was not just about making money and buying a better house, but in fact becoming cultured. And to do that, people realized that they wanted to be educated in a very broad and liberal way.
0: Elliott later amended his estimation of the size of the bookshelf to 5 feet, and his frequent references to this idea earned it the name Dr. Elliott's 5-foot bookshelf. But it's not clear that this idea was anything Elliott ever intended to actually create. Sure, it was consistent with his ideas about the value of liberal arts education. But for Elliott, this 5-foot bookshelf idea seems to have been more of a rhetorical flourish than an actual intention. And it was an easy claim to make, since he likely assumed he'd never have to test the ability of his bookshelf to educate. That was until Peter Collier, one of the nation's biggest publishers, heard Elliott make this claim in a speech and said to Elliott, "Oh yeah, prove it." Peter Collier was the publisher of Collier's Magazine. Collier's billed itself as a weekly collection of fact, fiction, sensation, wit, humor, and news. The magazine featured prominent writers including Jack London, Upton Sinclair, and the creator of Sherlock Holmes, Sir Arthur Conan Doyle. And the public ate it up. Collier's was first published in 1888, and by 1892, it was going to 250,000 homes in America. By the time Charles Elliott was publicly ruminating about his 5-foot bookshelf, that number had grown to 500,000. And why was there such a large audience for a magazine like Collier's at this time? It was because the changing nature of work was creating something new in the labor force. Leisure time. People were working shifts instead of tending to a farm, which operates essentially 24 hours a day. And because shift work was predictable, so was free time.
1: As much as people were working, and working many hours and working very hard, they did have the means and the hours available to go out and have genuine leisure opportunities in many ways for the first time at a mass level. They were able to read.
0: And read they did. And now, thanks to Peter Collier, they had something to read that could make them what Charles Elliott called a cultivated man, the Harvard classics.
1: Following on the great success of these mass subscription magazines, people like Peter Collier said, why can't we do this for a book series? It would be the same model, the same demographic, and people would love to grasp the opportunity to get a genuine liberal education.
0: Charles Elliott accepted Collier's challenge, and upon Elliott's retirement, he, along with several professors from Harvard, began selecting works that were worthy of inclusion in the 5-foot bookshelf. They agreed that a 50-volume collection would be suitable, and in May of 1909, immediately following Elliott's retirement from Harvard, the work began. The list of works included that covered over 23,000 pages is too long to do justice to, but you can guess some of the authors. Plato, Cicero, John Milton, St. Augustine, Walt Whitman, Shakespeare, and so many others. The marketing of the Harvard Classics was genius, and Charles Elliott's renown was central to this marketing. He made several public statements like this one to advertise the Harvard Classics.
2: Within the limits of 50 volumes containing about 23,000 pages, my task was to provide the means of obtaining such knowledge of ancient and modern literature as seemed essential to the 20th century idea of a cultivated man.
0: and the visual presentation of the Harvard Classics was ingenious as well. Upon its release, three distinct bindings were printed. A limited first edition run of 20,000 copies included Charles Eliot's watermark signature on every page. The edition was known as the Deluxe Edition. Other limited editions of the Harvard Classics were marketed afterwards. There was the Eliot Edition, signed by Charles Eliot and limited to 1,000 sets, and the Alumni Edition Deluxe. For the record, it isn't clear what made this edition alumni or deluxe, but to the buyers, it surely felt like a luxury. Many editions were published in crimson-colored binding, and as everyone knew, the color crimson meant Harvard. And the Harvard seal was printed on the binding, so visitors to the house of an owner of the classics could immediately identify the collection. Most importantly, there was an eager audience for this series. City dwellers were eager to improve themselves, and the Harvard Classics promised the reader entrance into the status of the cultivated man. In the first two decades of the Harvard Classics publishing, over 350,000 full sets were sold, and countless more were sold as Collier's continued to publish various editions until 1970. You can still find sets in American households today. I grew up in a house with a full set on display, and where did we display it? Ironically, in a 5-foot bookshelf in our bathroom. I'll let you insert your own joke there. But in the meantime, here again is Dr. Robert Johnston on the significance of the Harvard Classics.
1: There's this idea that you can't have democracy without an educated citizenry, and I think there's actually much to that. To have a functioning, good, working, truly democratic society, you do need to have people who are well-educated at a very mass level. Series like the Harvard Classics were crucial to that.
0: My family set of the Harvard Classics was recently donated to a local high school, and given the clear educational goals of Dr. Eliot's 5-foot bookshelf, this seemed like a pretty appropriate place for the Harvard Classics to be displayed. You can still find complete sets online in pretty good condition. So if you have an empty 5-foot shelf and an available 15 minutes a day, maybe you want to get yourself a set of the Harvard Classics.
3: And a special thanks to John Elfner for some terrific storytelling. And if you're lucky enough to be in his school, well, John's a history teacher in a public school system in Illinois. And my goodness, if we had more history teachers like this, history would actually be interesting. And what a story to tell about Dr. Charles Eliot and the shift from colleges as theology schools and divinity schools to classic liberal arts schools. And now, well, whatever your opinion to what they are now. And my goodness, to have read these classics and have them in one space and sell 350,000 of them, complete series, showed you the truth of the appetite for these strivers. It wasn't just about money, and it wasn't just about a home. It was about culture, too, and this leisure time to be able to read that the 20th century brought to everybody. Farmers, well, who had the time? Work, work, work. And the idea that we had this kind of time, one of the great, great advances in world history. The story of Dr. Charles Eliot, the story of the Harvard Classics, and so much more here on Our American Stories. 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
2: 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Coming up on Monday, Terry Kavarik and I will have the latest in WHBY news. First Alert meteorologist David Ernst will have your warmer work week forecast. Zach Morris gets us up to date on the Major League Baseball playoff picture. And Herman Clark Law Firm Traffic will get you home quick.
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0: glad you're with us. The holiday season is around the corner, but the time to plan travel is now. But what if you can't afford what the family wants to do? Here's this weekend's Nicole Murray.
1: Talking about holiday travel today, here to discuss, Market Watch reporter Aditi Srikant. So talk to me first about what domestic flights will cost this year for Thanksgiving.
2: So flights this year have been pricier. Jet fuel prices are the highest they've been since the start of the U.S.-Iran war in September. They were nearly 36% higher than they were at the start of the year, and that's pretty significant. So that's the difference between a $290 flight and a $394 flight, and prices are just expected to go up. So you should expect to spend quite a bit more this year on Thanksgiving and Christmas travel than you did last year.
1: Someone wrote in talking about a situation with their family and holiday travel. Can you explain?
2: A reader wrote in saying that their family always goes somewhere different for the holidays, and their sister always picks someone that there's somewhere that's cheapest for her. And then when this reader ever pushes back and is like, should we find something a little more affordable, their family treats them like they don't know how to manage money and they're really responsible. And, you know, their question is, how can I push back against this narrative without spending $800 to see my family every holiday season?
1: And what do you suggest for someone who doesn't want to spend that kind of money these holiday season?
2: So as we just discussed, it is going to be rough to spend less money on holiday travel this year. However, you know, there are workarounds. For example, you can suggest that y'all fly on literal Thanksgiving, Christmas Eve, or Christmas Day. Those days, flights tend to be cheaper. Also, something airlines have done because jet fuel prices are so high is they've eliminated some routes. So, you know, this past summer, American Airlines temporarily suspended six flight routes. You know, use that information to suggest places to your family. Suggest places that have lots of flight routes, that have lots of options. Usually those will be cheaper. Also, you know, try to book on Tuesdays. That also tends to be cheaper. So I think there are these workarounds that if your family is, you know, pressuring you to visit for the holidays and you don't want to spend a ton of money, one, book as soon as possible. Two, maybe be flexible on your dates. You know, the point is to be together. If, you know, half of Thanksgiving Day is gone and y'all have to do the dinner the next day, that's also okay. And just be kind of aware of the destinations you're picking.
1: Is there a day of the week that experts suggest you fly on in general, or does it all revolve around what the upcoming holiday is?
2: It's literally just like if you are going to fly home on the traditional holidays, Thanksgiving and Christmas, flying home on Thanksgiving, Christmas, and Christmas Eve are the days.
1: And any other tactics that you would suggest about approaching family about cost concerns in general?
2: I just think, communicate often and early. Oftentimes we think we have made ourselves clear when we haven't. So I told this person, I was like, if you are just last minute, everyone's making plans, doing all the stuff, and last minute you're popping in and saying, wait, this is really expensive, that could be annoying. Like, take some initiative, take the reins, look up flight routes, see what is within your budget, vocalize your budget, say like, hey, I'd really like to keep flights under $500 this year. You know, you have to be really communicative and really clear, and you probably have to, reiterate over and over again what you want. So I would say those are things that sometimes we assume because they're family and because we have this budget that other people also have this budget. Like, don't make assumptions, say clearly what you want and make suggestions about flights, destinations. Look up flights if you have to, send flights to people. Like, if you are going to be picky with your budget, if you're not going to be super flexible, you have to do more of the work.
1: Any suggestions for someone who plans on sitting out completely?
2: I would say something that, like, if you want to sit out completely, that's okay. Like, there are other times to visit your family. I know one of my best friends, she actually doesn't visit on holidays because she tells her mom, like, it's expensive and everyone's visiting, so we don't actually get one-on-one time. So she always actually does her holiday travel in January. Because she's like, that, I actually get to spend time with my parents, and I avoid high flight costs. I just would say, you know, if you know that going home during the holidays is a non-negotiable for you, and no matter how you spin it, your family is determined to go to this place that costs you $800 $1,000 to get to, it's better to know now in September or October than it is, you know, when you're booking it in 3 weeks.
0: That's this weekend's Nicole Murray with MarketWatch columnist Aditi Srikant. 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

0: Alex Thomas will be filling in. On Monday's show, he'll have the biggest local news stories. PJ will stop by to recap the Green Bay Packers game and how the Milwaukee Brewers are doing in their postseason run, and a weather chat with First Alert Weather.
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0: Glad you're with us. The holiday season is around the corner, but the time to plan travel is now. But what if you can't afford what the family wants to do? Here's this weekend's Nicole Murray.
1: Talking about holiday travel today, here to discuss, Market Watch reporter Aditi Srikant. So talk to me first about what domestic flights will cost this year for Thanksgiving.
2: So flights this year have been pricier. Jet fuel prices are the highest they've been since the start of the U.S.-Iran war in September. They were nearly 36% higher than they were at the start of the year. And that's pretty significant. So that's the difference between a $290 flight and a $394 flight. And prices are just expected to go up.
3: So you should
2: expect to spend quite a bit more this year on Thanksgiving and Christmas travel than you did last year.
1: Someone wrote in talking about a situation with their family and holiday travel. Can you explain?
2: A reader wrote in saying that their family always goes somewhere different for the holidays, and their sister always picks somewhere that's cheapest for her. And then when this reader ever pushes back and is like, should we find something a little more affordable, their family treats them like they don't know how to manage money and they're really irresponsible. And, you know, their question is, how can I push back against this narrative without spending $800 to see my family every holiday season?
1: And what do you suggest for someone who doesn't want to spend that kind of money these holiday season?
2: So as we just discussed, it is going to be rough to spend less money on holiday travel this year. However, you know, there are workarounds. For example, you can suggest that y'all fly on literal Thanksgiving, Christmas Eve, or Christmas Day. Those days, flights tend to be cheaper. Also, something airlines have done because jet fuel prices are so high is they've eliminated some routes. So, you know, this past summer, American Airlines temporarily suspended six flight routes. You know, use that information to suggest places to your family. Suggest places that have lots of flight routes, that have lots of options. Usually those will be cheaper. Also, you know, try to book on Tuesdays. That also tends to be cheaper. So I think there are these workarounds that if your family is, you know, pressuring you to visit for the holidays and you don't want to spend a ton of money, one, book as soon as possible. Two, maybe be flexible on your dates. You know, the point is to be together. If, you know, half of Thanksgiving Day is gone and y'all have to do the dinner the next day, that's also okay. And just be kind of aware of the destinations you're picking.
1: Is there a day of the week that experts suggest you fly on in general, or does it all revolve around what the upcoming holiday is?
2: It's literally just like if you are going to fly home on the traditional holidays, Thanksgiving and Christmas, flying home on Thanksgiving, Christmas, and Christmas Eve are the days.
1: And any other tactics that you would suggest about approaching family about cost concerns in general?
2: I just think, communicate often and early. Oftentimes we think we have made ourselves clear when we haven't. So I told this person, I was like, if you are just last minute, everyone's making plans, doing all the stuff, and last minute you're popping in and saying, wait, this is really expensive, that could be annoying. Like, take some initiative, take the reins, look up flight routes, see what is within your budget, vocalize your budget, say like, hey, I'd really like to keep flights under $500 this year. You know, you have to be really communicative and really clear, and you probably have to, reiterate over and over again what you want. So I would say those are things that sometimes we assume because they're family and because we have this budget that other people also have this budget. Like, don't make assumptions, say clearly what you want and make suggestions about flights, destinations. Look up flights if you have to, send flights to people. Like, if you are going to be picky with your budget, if you're not going to be super flexible, you have to do more of the work.
1: Any suggestions for someone who plans on sitting out completely?
2: I would say something that, like, if you want to sit out completely, that's okay. Like, there are other times to visit your family. I know one of my best friends, she actually doesn't visit on holidays because she tells her mom, like, it's expensive and everyone's visiting, so we don't actually get one-on-one time. So she always actually does her holiday travel in January. Because she's like, that I actually get to spend time with my parents, and I avoid high flight costs. I just would say, you know, if you know that going home during the holidays is a non-negotiable for you, and no matter how you spin it, your family is determined to go to this place that costs you $800, $1,000 to get to, it's better to know now in September or October than it is, you know, when you're booking it in 3 weeks.
0: That's this weekend's Nicole Murray with Market Watch columnist Aditi Srikant. coming up next on This Weekend. 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
1: Thanks for spending part of your weekend with us. Gordon Deal with Nicole Murray. Coming up this half hour, changes ahead for Medicare that you need to note. Also, the most obnoxious phone users and why hundreds of strangers crashed a wedding in North Carolina during a storm. We'll have that story in about 20 minutes. Medicare open enrollment begins October 15th, and there are changes you'll need to be aware of. We're joined now by Eli Foyer, Medicare planner, also author of a new book called A Guide to Medicare. Eli, what changes?
2: There are many changes, actually, coming down the down the pike. We have a lot of carriers, as far as the Medicare Advantage plans, pulling out of multiple states and counties. So that's one thing to know. Keep an eye on your mail and see if your plan is making changes.
1: Okay, and then what?
2: Well, then you have to take a look and see if your what other plans are available. Depending on what state you live in, you might want to consider, possibly a Medicare supplement plan and a prescription drug plan, because the Medicare Advantage plans the last few years have been a little shaky, a little dicey. They haven't been on steady ground.
1: That's interesting. Why not? Because I was going to ask you, we should know the difference between Medicare and, say, Medicare Advantage.
2: Well, yeah, absolutely. So just to answer your question first, the reason for that is essentially the cap on the prescription drug program, which started in 2005, I believe, 2004, and then, onward. It was part of the Inflation Reduction Act. So basically what the insurance companies are having to do is pick up the balance when people have very expensive medications, and that is causing them to be less profitable. And majority of these companies are for-profit organizations, and if they're not profitable, they're not going to be offering those plans. And this is a trend we're going to continue to see, most likely, at least until 2027.
1: What is the most disappointing thing you see from, say, Medicare right now? From a patient's perspective,
2: and I do talk about this in the book, A Guide to Medicare, is about some of the deficiencies in Medicare. Right, Medicare, the law was passed in 1965, and aside from some minor legislation, the program has remained more or less the same. It's not been updated for the 21st century. So, on original Medicare, we don't have dental coverage. We don't have vision or hearing aid coverage. We don't have coverage for, non-emergency transportation. And physicians are not getting paid enough, so they're not taking Medicare patients. And that is a very troubling consideration for me and for my clients.
1: Yeah. We're speaking with Eli Foyer. He is a Medicare planner, also author of a new book called A Guide to Medicare, Everything You Need to Know Before, During, and After Enrolling. Since you brought it up now, if you could snap your fingers, what changes would you make tonight to Medicare with, say, keeping profits in mind and patient care in mind?
2: Well, one of the things that I can tell you right away is I would want to get rid of the late enrollment penalty. I think there's a lot of confusion about that. People, when they turn 65, they get tons and tons of mailing pieces, from various insurance companies, from Medicare brokers, from third-party marketing organizations. And, there's a lot of descriptive and where they twist the words about the penalty, and it's kind of almost threatening in a way. And this leads people open for fraud, unfortunately.
1: Thanks, Eli. Eli Foyer, Medicare planner and author of a new book called A Guide to Medicare. Coming up next on This Weekend, tech budgets for the holidays.
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0: Thanks for spending time with us. As Prime Big Deal Days kicks off Tuesday to meet early holiday demand, nearly 3 in 4 holiday shoppers plan to purchase consumer tech products or services this season. But will they get their money's worth? 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
1: Yeah, so there are a couple of really big takeaways this year. And the big thing is that holiday tech shoppers are planning to spend an average of $808 on consumer tech products and services. And when we look at last year's findings, that's $123 less than what people spent last year based on our findings then. And another thing that we got to point out here is that there are shopping frustrations that people are bracing themselves for, thinking about those misleading discounts and products selling out. But even more so, people are looking at shopping before November, so just in time for Amazon sale next week. We're gearing up for that. Walmart has another sale going on next week, too. So there's a lot to take away from holiday shopping. Big takeaway is now is the time to start looking at some of that new tech that you might be eyeing, especially if your budget's a little tighter than last year.
0: All right. You referenced this average $808 that we plan to spend on technology products. Does that get us what we want?
1: Ooh, it depends. I'd say that this is a really good time when we start thinking about some of these sales coming up next week, really eyeing what it is that you want, making that plan now, whether it's that you want headphones or even looking at a video game console. It really depends on your budget and what you plan to buy. We have to think that the RAM shortage has really pushed prices higher when we think about phones, even thinking about laptops is another one. Tablets is another device to consider that's being impacted by that RAM shortage. So when we start seeing those higher prices, it'll make you kind of think that, especially with some of the newer devices, things are a bit expensive. Yeah. That being said, you really should start looking at what some of these deals might be, really starting to eye what that budget is, because some of the tech might exceed your budget, and that's okay, but let's look at some of the deals now, and then let's also consider some refurbished tech that can maybe squeeze into your budget a little bit easier. Those older models are also worth considering, so maybe not for the latest and greatest, depending on what you plan on buying. But if you're considering an older model or can find a really good deal, now could be the time to do that.
0: We're speaking with Dacia Milden, Senior Consumer Insights Editor at CNET, and we're talking about tech budgets falling amid rising costs for things like RAM, as you just mentioned. Our typical wish list items are what right now?
1: We're seeing that people are really looking into toys, of course, but kitchen items is another big one, 25%. And when we start trickling down into some of those bigger, well-known gadgets around the holidays, like headphones, people are still looking at those pretty closely. Phone accessories are falling right behind headphones, but we also see video games and wearables. Those are running about the same that people are interested in or planning on buying. So we're seeing that people are still interested in tech overall, with 73% of U.S. adults planning to purchase some sort of tech device or even tech service. So it's very clear that it's a big deal this year for sure.
0: Thanks, Dacia. Dacia Milden, Consumer Insights Editor at CNET. Coming up next on This Weekend, the clueless people constantly using speakerphone.
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5: 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We'll go inside the locker room and hear from head coach Matt LaFleur, as well as reaction from the players all season long. 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

0: Thanks for being with us. Jaden Sink and Kimberly Laprad of Roanoke, Virginia, had planned a relatively small wedding on Hatteras Island in North Carolina with about 45 family members and friends expected to attend. Then a storm hit. Damage to a highway cut off access to Hatteras Island, leaving most of the couple's wedding guests unable to reach them. Jaden and Kimberly were already on the island with a handful of others. They could have called off the celebration, but a friend sent a message on social media inviting locals and vacationers already there to meet new people and celebrate the couple. At Frisco Woods Campground, more than 400 people eventually showed up. Stacy Saunders, who runs the campground, offered the pavilion for the ceremony and reception, opened cabins for members of the wedding party, even volunteered to officiate. Local businesses, residents, and other visitors brought food and supplies. That'll do it for this hour. For Nicole Murray, I'm Gordon Deal. 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
3: From ABC News, I'm Chuck Severson. Update on the co-pilot who allegedly attacked the captain of a plane bound for Israel and tried to crash the jetliner. From ABC's Michelle Franzen.
4: Sources tell ABC News while working as a co-pilot trainee for Oman Air in 2024, he was found to be in possession of extremist materials, but allowed to work for the airline in an administrative role. Investigators are still trying to determine how the suspected attacker was then permitted to fly for Fly Dubai Airlines and how he ended up as the first officer in the cockpit of the plane headed for Israel.
3: President Trump now saying the Iran situation will be over after the midterm elections in November and says oil prices will then plummet. Group of seven, or G7 countries, agree to release 100 million barrels of diesel fuel and crude oil from reserve stock over 4 months, says French President Macron. This comes as there is another monthly slowdown in job creation in the Labor Department's monthly surveys. Only 29,000 jobs added in September. ABC's Olivia Rubin.
5: The healthcare and construction industries added 17,000 and 11,000 jobs each, manufacturing adding 9,000. The slow coming as inflation remains elevated at 3.4% because of the war in Iran. And worse, the data today showing Americans' paychecks just aren't keeping up, rising slower at just 3%.
3: South Korea military officials confirmed North Korea fired another missile into the East Sea today. Krista Pike, Tennessee death row inmate who survived two lethal injections, remains critically ill, unconscious, on tubes in a hospital, say her attorneys. Robin Maher, executive director at the Death Penalty Information Center.
6: About their protocol, about the training that staff received, where they're obtaining drugs, how they are testing those drugs, all of these critical details.
3: She's saying one cause, lack of transparency about those things. You're listening to ABC News.
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3: The family of Renee Good, who was fatally shot by ICE officer Jonathan Ross in Minneapolis in January, is going to court, says ABC's Matt Rivers.
8: Good was shot and killed in her car by ICE officer Jonathan Ross as she protested ICE operations in the city. The government initially calling her a domestic terrorist, arguing Good tried to run over the officer before he shot her. The family denying that, one lawsuit now claiming wrongful death. The other specifically naming top administration officials alongside that ICE agent.
3: Video evidence will be reviewed and interviews done into alleged hazing incidents involving the Olentangy Orange High School girls' soccer teams, as the Delaware County, Ohio Sheriff's Office. The girls were allegedly told it was a bonding event. A parent of one of the girls who didn't want to be identified.
9: They were allegedly, apparently, their hands were zip-tied behind their backs. They were saran wrapped, their entire body. We've heard reports that several of these girls were duct taped.
3: The school district says the coaching staff has been placed on leave. Released on bail, a dual UK-Iranian citizen arrested on suspicion of plotting a terrorist attack following a security incident at a U.S.-run military airbase in England. South Korean golfer Tom Kim got what he came for by winning the men's singles today at the Asian Games in Japan, a gold medal, and an exemption from military service back home. Chuck Sievertson, ABC News.
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3: Green Bay Mayor Eric Genrich will not run for re-election next spring. Genrich releases a statement saying he will not seek a third term in office in April. Genrich does not specify why he is not running. Former Mayor Jim Schmidt announced he planned to seek the office again. No other candidates have declared their intentions.
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15: Partly cloudy skies with fog in spots early today with a high of 64. Southerly winds 5 to 10 miles per hour. Chance of rain showers tonight. Lows around 50. Mainly cloudy skies expected. Sunshine mixed with clouds at times tomorrow. High temperatures reach up to 65. I'm meteorologist Paul Trombley with your weatherology forecast on WHBY. Currently, it's 38 degrees.
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17: 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You know, you're like me, because I consider myself a DIYer, believe it or not. 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I got to pack my RA Automotive t-shirt. I got to bring shop rigs with me. I got to bring some vital fluids, because you just never know. So I'm right there with you. Let me tell you something. Today's cars are really starting to separate the real DIYers, the true DIYers, from the guy that just owns a wrench and polishes his toolbox. You know, right now, you know, there's a lot of opportunity for DIYers. I think you guys can save a ton of dough. But the problem is you've got limits. And let me explain. You ever look at what's going on in the auto industry? I mean, it's crazy things. You know, last hour I was talking about it. Chrysler is down to one vehicle. Electric cars are piling up. Right. As a matter of fact, Jeep, which I don't consider a Chrysler, it's, you know, Jeep's their own brand. But, you know, Jeep, electric Jeeps were just piling up around the holidays, and they're just not doing well at all. I think they've stopped manufacturing them now. You know, manufacturers are changing direction and approach and marketing. It seems like every 5 minutes. And, you know, what that tells me and what that tells you, I'm sure, is nobody really knows what the next right car is. Where is the next right car? Where is the next 69 Camaro? I'm dating myself, I realize. Where is the next Chevy Impala? Where is the next Ford Mustang? Where is the next Toyota Camry? Right? That's just dead bone stock, reliable, run forever, abuse the heck out of it, service it to a minimum, and it would just drive 500,000 miles. Where is that vehicle? Nobody really knows. You know, even the staples, the cars that you guys have trusted for years, are changing. You know the Chevy Silverado, right? The bread and butter pickup truck? They're going through another redesign in 2027. Man, that thing's not even standing still. Everything is changing. So it's no wonder when I look around and I look at the trends, you guys are keeping what you have. And that's where the DIYer comes in, because you guys can still work on your cars, or you guys that can still work on your cars, you're ahead. You're saving money, and at least you know it was right. Because I'm sure you've done your homework and you've taken your training in one form or another. But there's a catch, and I want to tell you this story with a caveat and a warning. Robbie came into the shop this week. He was driving a fairly late model GM vehicle, and he wanted to do his own brakes. And he's a good guy. He's motivated. He lives around the corner. He's actually a disabled vet, and not for that reason, but just I always just like listening to Robbie. He's just always got interesting stories, you know? And he had the tools, he had the parts, he did everything right, he got the wheels off, he was ready to do the job, and that's when he had the problem. And because he's around the block, and I could walk there in 2 minutes, I walked over to his house and I looked and I said, yeah, he had a late model GM where you need to put the service brake, the parking brake, in service mode. Because if you don't retract the calipers on the electric parking system, you can't get the pads out and the new pads in and so forth. So he's like, Ron, what do I do? And, you know, here's where I've got the problem, okay? You can't do it with a screwdriver. You can't do it with a C-clamp. You really need a scan tool. I mean, a real scan tool. And he tried everything he could. He looked it up online. He looked at videos. He looked for every hack, tool, trick under the book. He did what every good DIYer does, because that's what you guys are about. But he couldn't get that vehicle into service mode. And the job wasn't going anywhere. He, you know. So he did the smart thing. He stopped. He called me. He brought it in. He said, Ron, you know, matter of fact, I tried to walk over with a scan tool. Oh, let me just do this for him. And he, you know, Ron, this is how you make your living. He said, let me pay you to do the job. And, okay, I can respect that. And I get that. And he's really actually right. My heart went out to him. So we put it in service mode. We did the repair properly. We got him back on the road. And I thought about it, and I said, is there a lesson here? And I said, there is. I said, you know, this is where the industry is right now with all the technology. The basic stuff is still very doable. It's a little difficult on some vehicles, but you guys can still do oil changes. You guys can do filters. You can do basic maintenance. You can do fuel system cleaning. Good golly. I mean, we use the CRC fuel system cleaning kit, and you can get those at any Advanced Auto Parts. They work really well. You can do that stuff in your driveway. You can do some brake work, but as Robbie found out on this GM product, it depends on the vehicle, right? So I'm here to encourage you that if you are going to be a continuing DIYer, you know, manufacturers are building in layers of electronic control that require information and tooling, not just to do the job safely, but to do the job at all. And this kind of ties in where I'm going with this. Just, cars are getting even more complex, if that's possible. EVs are coming with more layers of control. I've heard some EV stories in the last couple of weeks that makes me wonder, you know, when do they take over driving and not let us drive them at all without any choices? But that's a different conversation. You know, all of the familiar vehicles are being redesigned right from under our feet. I found out this year you can't buy a four-cylinder Toyota Camry. It's going to be a Toyota Camry hybrid. Which I think is nuts. So the DIYer has to evolve. You DIYers, my guys in the driveway, my guys and gals in the driveway, I should say, I apologize. You got to start investing in better tools. Look at it this way. When I was a kid, we used to go around, we collected slot cars, we collected car parts, we collected cars. They were, you know, we could buy whole cars for $300, which is a very different conversation. But now you get to go out and buy tools. You get to go to tool shows. You get to go buy more scan tools. You get to go buy more wrenches. You know, it's. But you've got to do that because if you're not, you're kind of kidding yourself. You're going to hit a stone wall because there's going to have to be a time when you've got to partner with a shop, when you've got to sit there and say, hey, Ron, I can't do this. Can you help me out? And I'm always happy to do it. I get it. I've often said I think if I could manage it, I would pay people to work on their own car only if I could watch and YouTube it because I think it would make great entertainment. Of course, that's the sadistic side of me, but it's realistic, right? Lesson learned about frustration, and I think that's something everybody's seeing. You know, it really comes back to there's no shame in saying this job is over my head. In fact, I kind of think that's the smart repair, and it's a lesson that you're all going to have to learn or have learned partly. And I'm going to try and talk about this more as we go on, not just this hour, but in the future, about what you can do, what you should do, and what you kind of want to think twice about. 855-560-9900. That's the phone number. I'm Ron Ananey and the Car Doctor. Let's get to work when I come back. I'll return.

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10: Hey, let's go to Jeremy in D.C., 18 Toyota RAV4, and put it back on the road. Jeremy, is this your sister's car?
11: You know it.
10: Yep.
11: It's replacing the 2012 Cruze, which you have so often helped me with. It's now going to go to my nephew. And, you know, my father's recently deceased, and it's...
10: I'm sorry.
11: the 2018, yeah, it's a scene, man. It has only 14,000 miles on it. I put a load tester on the battery. It still tested okay, but I guess my question is about the battery and about the antifreeze. Like, I know that antifreeze theoretically has, like, a five-year apparent life span, according to the literature, and I don't know, like, if the antifreeze, do you think I need to go ahead and change that, even though it only has 14,000 miles?
10: How long has the car been sitting?
11: I'd say it's been sitting for about, 8 to 10 months with no use. But okay. Then before that, it was just used for very short trips.
10: So just because...
11: It's running now.
10: All right. I mean, just because it's a short trip car and low mileage car, mm-hmm. and it's coming mm-hmm. up on 9 years old. Right, it's 26. It's an. Oh, I'm sorry. 8 years old, right?
11: Mm-hmm. That's right.
10: I have no problem telling you this. If it's wet, change it. Coolant, brake, oil, trans, driveline fluids, all of it. Change it. Just good normal maintenance. All right. Make sure that you do all the fluids, proper fluids. I don't have to tell you this. I know. All right. Your local auto parts store will have what you need. If you've got an Advanced Auto Parts, get out to them. They'll help you. They'll help you pick out coolant. They've got Peak coolant, great stuff. You know, they've got the correct driveline fluids for it, all good stuff. Just make sure you're doing that. A good fuel system cleaning, because it's 14,000 miles. This car probably went to the corner store, got a quart of milk, went to church, and came back home and made a whole five-mile trip once a day for 6 days out of seven.
11: You nailed it, man. Yeah. Just pick up a newspaper.
10: Right, and pick up a newspaper and a buttered roll. That's kind of the drill. And that car has a greater chance of suffering from, carbon deposits, moisture, condensation, fluid breakdown, and it's beyond here. You want to convince yourself to spend, and I don't care, what we do here, but to convince yourself to do maintenance to the car, go price a new vehicle, go price a replacement. It's and if you have any doubt in your mind about that battery, if that battery is 3 going on 4 years old, throw it.
11: How about it's original? It's original equipment.
10: Yeah, we're done. Throw it away, brother.
11: Yeah,
10: I
11: want to hear that.
10: Yeah, I know. I understand. Listen, the Sears Diehard the Diehard battery. I always think of Sears and Diehard together, right? But Advanced Auto Parts, when you're down there picking up fluids, they have the Diehard battery, which used to be from them. But the Diehard battery is phenomenal, and it'll work well in that vehicle. And, get yourself one of those. One-stop shopping, and at least the vehicle is squared away. You may even want, and as crazy as this sounds, I'd probably pull a couple of the plugs, because at least you can get them out of the cylinder head now, because if you turn it over to your sister for for what's it going to be, $100 for a set of plugs? For the price of a set of plugs, at least you can get them out of the head, and it's not 5 years from now when it's 15 years old and you're fighting it, right? Not to mention, when you pull the coils out, you can put a dab of dielectric grease in there. You know the drill. And at least it's done right. Belt.
11: Hey, Ron, question about that dielectric grease. This is really getting into the weeds here, but do you want it to be just on the ceramic portion of the plug, or can it also be on the contact portion?
10: I put a dab of dielectric. I cover the whole of the coil boot. All right.
11: Okay.
10: I don't put it on the plug. I put it on the coil, and
11: push it down.
10: As I push the coil on, it will automatically spread it over the outside portion mm-hmm. of the porcelain of the plug. Because the idea is, we're trying to prevent flashover. We're doing a couple of things. We're trying to provide a watertight seal. We're trying to prevent flashover. Flashover, by definition, is where there's too much resistance in the cylinder, or high resistance in the cylinder for whatever reason. Plug worn out, mm-hmm. higher compression, that moment of peak energy, we're filling the cylinder with an air fuel charge, and it's easier for the spark, instead of traveling down the center of the plug, to flash over the outside of the plug and find ground against the hex body of the plug itself. So, mm-hmm. it makes coil removal easier without tearing the boot, and it prevents flashover. And I don't care whether it's a lawnmower or a full-size vehicle, it's been doing that since the test of time. You know, how old are the tires? Probably original.
11: They're OEM.
10: Yeah, you got to throw those away. You know, they're more than 7 years old. It's time. Of course, all this depends on how much you like your sister. So, you know.
11: I like them all. So, it would totally ruin me if she was driving down the road and something went wrong. You know
10: right.
11: what I mean? Like blowout.
10: You're looking at it this way. You're doing the best you can and everything you can to prevent that phone call of I'm stuck.
11: Yeah.
10: I'm stuck is a terrible thing. Look, I told the story a couple of weeks ago. Danny and I were coming back from a trade show in New Jersey. There's a highway, Route 208. We're on Route 208 on a Friday night at 10:45, and the undersized freeze-out plug pops out of his Chevy van. He's driving a 90 Chevy van. All of a sudden, it's overheating, and he called me. I should say we weren't together. He called me, and I'm coming to get you. I dropped him off to get the van at the shop. And we sat there on the side of the road together. Cars are going by us at 90 miles an hour. The Suburban's shaking side to side. These people are driving so fast. In the dark, 10:45, Friday night. We didn't get picked up by AAA till 1:30 in the morning, 1:30, 1:45. And, you know, even AAA is no guarantee of prompt service. The first flatbed shows up, it's broken. They can't get the bed to tilt. It was just like a litany of fiascos. So you got to put the odds in your favor. All right. It's
11: well, you know, so I'm just going to tell her to plan on maybe just laying out about $1,000.
10: $1,000 is the number I got.
11: Maybe $1,500.
10: Right.
11: Yeah.
10: All right. You know, and do a wheel alignment. A wheel alignment sure is not a bad idea. I mean, you got to look at the tires, but you got to think to yourself, you know, I don't know, maybe Dad hit a few curbs and potholes. It wouldn't be a bad idea. And, of course, a set of wiper blades. Let's do wiper blades front and back. I'd be okay with hoses. I mean, I'd look at the radiator, but the radiator's probably rock solid. The hoses are probably rock solid. But I think if you start to look and go through system by system, I'd put a belt on it just for the heck of it. It's 6, 7 years old. 8, 9 years old, depending on in production service date. But all these things, and you can do a lot of this. I know you're good enough to do a lot of this, brother. You're smart enough and you're good enough. And, you know, the only thing you probably can't do is the tires, okay?
11: I can't do that. That's right.
10: You know, you can't do that. You can't do the alignment. But, you know, go for a name brand tire, which is another thing to consider. If you're going to, you know, one of the outlets, you know, we got volume tires at discounts. Look at the date code on the tire, you know, and you can do that. Just Google search, you know, how do you tell date code on a tire? Basically, there's four digits. You know, if it was 0826, that tire was made the eighth week of 2026 and so on. So you can tell, are they selling you a tire made within the last 6 months or a tire made within the last 6 years? And I always say that because I tend to see older tires come from the volume discounters. There's no free lunch, right?
11: If I was going to prioritize, do you think it'd be like tires or battery tires and belts first off? Like if I was going to start working on this incrementally?
10: Yeah, that sounds reasonable. But I would also do it as, let's just do it and get it over with, because the one thing you don't do is what's going to make or break down. It's also, you know, dollar layout, your budget, her time. It's probably a whole lot easier to just say, hey, I'm going to keep your car for a week. I'm going to do it all. Mm-hmm. At least I know when I give it back to you, it's done. All right? Because I think you're probably going to end up taking it to the tire shop.
11: Because,
10: you know, you don't want to let her face that litany of what that could become. Because they'll try selling her everything under the sun, I'm sure. You know, it's to the point now where I take a jaundiced look at the world. I fill up gas in all my family vehicles because I don't want to let them find the gas station. That's a whole other conversation. Jeremy, I always appreciate the conversation, brother. You need more, you know where to find me. I'm Ron Ananey and the Car Doctor, back right after this.
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0: Hey, the boys in the band are getting very lively. Let's go over to Ben in Iowa, 13 Chrysler. Ben, welcome to the Car Doctor, sir. How can I help?
1: Hey, Ron. I got a Chrysler that having a little bit of a stuttering or kind of a, when you accelerate a little bit, sometimes it kind of doesn't, sometimes it goes just fine, but other times it kind of slow goes, I guess. It kind of has some hiccups going, so I don't know if that's a coil thing or what's your best guess. There's also kind of a gas smell at the end of the van. It smells gassy, but there's no gas leak, you know. So,
0: well, have you looked? Have you put it up in the air and looked at the fuel system for stains or dampness?
1: So I took it to a mechanic I trusted. He thought it was plugs, and he changed the plugs, and it seemed like it fixed it at first, but the more we drove it, the gas smell came back, and the stuttering kind of, when you accelerate sometimes, and sometimes when you're driving it going at higher speeds, it seems like it, like 50 miles an hour above, sometimes it wants to kind of jolt a little bit. But it goes away, you know. It's not constant,
0: right?
1: So it's kind of weird.
0: Well, I guess so, I guess my question or my concern is: listen, if we were standing in the shop, the first thing I'd be saying, Ben, I'm going to put it up in the air and look for signs of fuel stain. I'm not so worried about the shutter first. First, I want to make sure, does the vehicle have a fuel leak? Because sitting at a traffic light and somebody gets energetic with a cigarette, kaboom, and then you don't have any problems to worry about. You'll be ahead of everybody.
1: Yeah.
0: You know, so I just want to know, do I have a physical fuel? If I've got a physical fuel smell, do I have a physical, you know, visible physical fuel leak,
1: okay,
0: right? If I don't see stains, if I don't see drippage, if I don't see drops, if I don't see dampness anywhere, then I'm going to start to find, I'm going to find the charcoal canister, which I believe on that vehicle is in the left rear quarter panel, and, you know, take a whiff there. Do I have a charcoal canister that's oversaturated? Oh, you own the vehicle long term, Ben?
1: Yeah, since it was new.
0: Okay. Do you tend to, just out of curiosity, do you tend to, you know, when the pump clicks off, do you, you know, try and squeeze a little more in it, or are you a one click and done?
1: Yeah, usually I try to top it off.
0: Right.
1: Yeah.
0: So you may have, you know, as a result of doing that. So for example, if it's, I'll use a real number. I was going to say $33.75, but we can't do that with today's gas prices. If it's $50.75, I'd round it up to 51 if I wanted to, which isn't a whole lot. And it just makes it a little easier. Would I go to 53, 54, 55, trying to squeeze in another half a gallon or a gallon? No. Because if you continuously top the tank, at some point you will overfill it, and you can damage the canister. The charcoal canister, when it goes into a purge moment, can also pull on the tank under the right conditions, and you can actually draw raw fuel into the canister and saturate it to the point where you render it no good. All right? So you may have a canister issue. You may get this by smell. You may find if the canister smells too much, take it out and weigh it, and then weigh the new one and look at the weight difference. I've seen canisters that are saturated weigh 3.5 pounds more than the one going in. That weight's coming from somewhere, and it's because of the weight of the fuel that saturated the charcoal. So that's the first thing. If we put it up and the canister smells fine and we don't get anything, then we got to start to be a little more specific. When do we get this smell? Do we get it after a fill-up? Do we get it, you know, after a week later? Or do we have a do we have a cap that's leaking? Right? Just
1: we changed the cap. Like I said, the mechanic didn't see any signs. He's like, I think some of that stutters from the plugs. And I was like, okay, well, we changed them. Nothing.
0: Well, forget the shutter for a second. We're going to talk about that in a minute. So when you start this in the morning and it's warmed up, yep. and you go out for a 5-10 minute ride, whatever, you come back. Is that when you're going to get the fuel smell, or when do you get this smell?
1: Usually when it's just sitting there parking, when it's sitting, you know, like my wife, it's my wife's vehicle, and it runs twice a week.
0: Right.
1: You know, so it's usually sitting in the driveway, and I'll walk by it, and it's like, gosh, that thing smells like gas.
0: Right.
1: And it's the rear of the vehicle, the rear corner, like you said, the rear driver's side.
0: Driver's side rear, right? And that's where the fuel, that's where the fuel fill is, right?
1: Yeah.
0: All right. I want to smoke that car. I want to put a smoke machine on that, and I want to smoke the fuel system to the point that if I block off the purge line going to the canister, so I'm going to take the canister out of the equation and smoke it, and I should get, if this is a sealed system with the line going to the canister and the vent closed, I should get no smoke flow, right? The front door and the back door to the house is closed. I should get no flow. And if I don't get a fuel smell, so it's not pushing it out from a porous filler neck or a porous vent line, all right, I'm going to pay very close attention to that canister and think I've got a problem canister because I'm not seeing it on the ground. But that's a separate issue, and I think that's a separate issue. As for the shutter... If we don't hook up a scan tool and go for a ride and duplicate the shutter, let's see. It could be anything from...
1: The lights aren't popping on or anything.
0: Well, I don't care. Hey, listen, you ever get sick on Monday and it took you till Wednesday before you actually had the cold? Right?
1: Yeah,
0: you can have a pending fault in a modern-day vehicle that takes time before it'll set a fault. I'm not waiting for a light. I'm not waiting for a code. I'm diagnosing by symptom.
1: Okay.
0: So let's go, because here, this will blow your mind. What if you found out that you drove it with a scan tool hooked up and you're looking at things like coolant temp, cylinder misfire, fuel trim, vehicle speed? What if you're driving along at 60 miles an hour and you saw a vehicle speed go to 119? Not that the car went that fast, but you saw the vehicle speed sensor go to 119 or 120 miles an hour and the car bucked. What would you think? What would you think?
1: There's something wrong.
0: Right. But here's what's wrong, all right? And Chrysler's known for this on some of their older vehicles. And I can't say that I've seen this on something as new as a 13, but it's still out there as a possibility. Something like that, I'm going to tell you the vehicle's going into fuel cut. Fuel cut is a mandatory software modification that the federal government required manufacturers to put in their vehicles going back at least 25 years, that if they exceed the speed rating of the tires... the vehicle will shut off fuel to the injectors. So you're looking at, you know, well, I think it feels like this and I think it feels like that. If I don't do any kind of diagnosis, if I don't look for basics. Now, it could also be a shutter in the trans. So the potential and the possibilities for what this could be, it varies. It's got to be diagnosed, or we're just going to start throwing parts at it. But I'm going to tell you right now, if you don't see a physical fuel leak, you've got two separate issues. One's a smell, one's a problem with the way the engine's running, and you've got to track down which and what part is like that, and hopefully your mechanic's got the ability to diagnose it. Call me if you need more, Ben. It was an absolute pleasure. I'm Ron Ananey in the Car Doctor. I'm back right after this.

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9: Played it till my fingers bled. Was the summer of
1: 69. Hey, 855-560-9900, Ron Ananian, the car doctor. We were supposed to give away T-shirts this week, and we had a little bit of a technical glitch. up in the studio, so we put it off this week. We just want to let you know, next week, both hours, we're going to be doing T-shirt giveaways. So by all means, make sure you stick around for that. Come back next week, ask us a question. If you haven't won, we're trying to find new listeners. We want to give everybody a T-shirt.

0: and a little bit of a rough idol. Paul, welcome to the Car Doctor, sir. How can I help?
1: Yes, sir. Good afternoon, Ron.
0: Yes, sir.
1: It seems to have started in the cold weather, and I have the scanner on, and the long-term number has been bouncing around typically in the minus 4 to minus 7 range.
2: This is at idle?
1: At idle right now, it's minus 0.4. I'm sitting in the car.
0: Okay. I have no problem with that. You know, plus or minus 10%. I want to know short-term. What's short-term doing right now?
1: Short-term is bouncing around right now between 2.3 plus and 0, mainly on the plus side.
0: Yeah, what's mass airflow grams per second? Which will be there. If this is OBD2, it'll tell you.
1: I have MAP KPA.
0: Yeah, that's MAP sensor. What is that, just for giggles?
1: That one is. Let me get back to that.
0: You know, and that's a metric reading. It might help you to understand that if you put it in standard.
1: Okay.
0: But, you know, when you convert that, after we get off the air, when you convert that, you might see that as map inches of inches at 12 inches. That doesn't mean it's got 12 inches of manifold vacuum. That means it's got 18, because they work it backwards off of 30 of the barometric pressure sensor. But if you can find mass airflow grams per second, what is it?
1: That one you just asked me is 35 kPa?
0: 35. No, that's MAP. What about mass? MAF. MAF. Is there one there that says MAF GPS? There should be on OBD2. I assume you're looking at OBD2?
1: Yes, this is an old OTC scanner.
0: That's okay. OBD2 is pretty much standard across the board. And I like, you know what, I use OBD2 more for diagnosis than I do your make model. It kind of depends on what I'm trying to do. But it's a good preliminary look. If you do find mass airflow GPS, what size engine is this? I know it's a four-cylinder, but what is this, the 2.5? 2.0?
1: 2.0, I think. It's a small one.
0: 2.0, so it's the baby. So you'll look at mass airflow GPS at idle, warmed up, if that mass airflow sensor is correct, and I'm betting it is because fuel trim sounds like it's where it should be. All right, you'll typically see mass airflow grams per second somewhere in that 2 grams per second number. You know, if I saw 1.8, I'm not upset. If I saw 2.2, I'm not upset. If I saw 3.0 and it's a 2-liter, that mass airflow is reporting incorrectly. I'm looking at the duct. I'm considering cleaning the mass airflow. You know, I'm thinking it's out of scale, out of calibration. How bad is the idle? Is it a real shake, or is it just a resonance when you put it in gear?
1: Just a rough idle. You know, I'm used to it idling fairly smooth, and I'm just anticipating maybe something coming up down the road.
0: Okay. How many miles are on this?
1: 120,000.
0: All right. If you put it in neutral, does the roughness seem to go away?
1: No. It's still always a little bit rough.
0: So it's still always a little bit rough. Do we have hard motor mounts? And I'm just throwing some things out there in the little bit of time I got left. Do I have a hard motor mount that can't isolate, so it becomes a visual thing? So here's a case of, we've got to figure out, tell me what's good, I'll tell you what's bad. All right? I don't think we're going to find misfire technology for an 01. I don't think it's going to be able to tell us that. I don't think you have a misfire because you have no check engine light on, correct?
1: Exactly.
0: Right. Do you have propane or a different fuel source? I'd love to see what adding a little bit of fuel to this does. Does it smooth out the idle? If it doesn't, then it's not looking for fuel. Could I have an EGR valve possibly leaking, causing it to, you know, put exhaust gas where it's not supposed to at idle? We're only supposed to have EGR off idle. Disconnecting the vacuum line won't do it. If the valve is mechanically leaking, we've got an issue. And then, you know, maybe we want to consider just doing a fuel system cleaning if it hasn't been done, and a general look at spark plugs and some of the ignition. Do those things. Call me back. I'm Ron Anini and the Car Doctor. We'll return right after this.

0: WHBY, Nina Kimberly Menasha.
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7: 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It just goes by so fast, it seems like Tom and I were just doing the pre-show production meeting. But anyway, Frank writes in, hey, Ron, you talk about giving away T-shirts next week, which we are. We are going to do a T-shirt giveaway next week. 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So Father's Day's coming up. Yep, I get it. And you can get T-shirts early, and we're just going to try and help you guys. We appreciate you driving our podcast numbers, doing the likes, doing the downloads. 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I want to take this real quick email from Walt. Walt, I'm going to paraphrase this. He's a retired shop owner, Edison, New Jersey. He was in the radiator repair business for 30 years in Metuchen, and he sold it back in 03. He's got an 06 Explorer. If he gives it hard acceleration and noise starts from the trans, it sounds like when your chain would rub on the chain guard on your bicycle, shifting would get irregular. I drove it with a light foot. There's no noise, but as soon as I accelerate hard again, the noise would be there. If I pull the car over for just a few minutes and restart it and continue on, there's no problem. The noise is gone and shifting is completely normal. I know little about transmissions. What I would try here, Walter, and I love the comment. He says, I love the comments about your uncle, the pilot. I'm 78. I get choked up. He was an engine mechanic in Vietnam for 4 years. Walter, how about this? If we can duplicate the noise, try manually shifting the trans. Does it do it in certain gears and not others? And that'll define it's in the trans and then take it in for repair. I'm Ron Ananey and the Car Doctor. The mechanics aren't expensive. They're priceless. See ya.
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12: From ABC News, I'm Chuck Severson. Sources familiar with the investigation tell ABC News that the co-pilot accused of attacking the captain on an Israel-bound flight with an axe and trying to seize the controls was an Omani national barred from flying on his country's airline because of concerns about extremist views. The pilot speaking out, ABC's Alex Stone.
13: Captain Smit Machar telling India's prime minister, quote, "When I was lying on the floor, I could feel the aircraft was plunging. And I said to myself while I was getting beaten, this is a last push, Smit. Do it. The door is right there. Somehow I opened the door and everyone came in and everyone else had an equal role."
12: President Trump repeating last month's prediction on the Iran situation at a rally in Mobile, Alabama last night.
14: As soon as it's going to end very soon, probably right after the election, but as soon as it does end, oil prices will come tumbling down.
12: Group of seven or G7 countries agrees to release 100 million barrels of diesel fuel and crude oil from reserve stock over 4 months, says French President Macron. This comes as there's another monthly slowdown in job creation in the Labor Department's monthly surveys. Only 29,000 jobs added in September. The unemployment rate ticked up. South Korea military officials confirm North Korea fired another missile into the sea today. Video evidence will be reviewed and interviews done into alleged hazing incidents involving the Olentangy Orange High School girls' soccer team, says the Delaware County, Ohio Sheriff's Office. The girls were allegedly told it was a bonding event. A parent of one of the girls who didn't want to be identified accuses district officials of a lack of transparency.
15: If the school district is so afraid of a scandal breaking out that they hide it from parents, that they aren't transparent, why should we entrust our children to the safety and care of coaches and staff?
12: The school district says the coaching staff has been placed on leave. You're listening to ABC News.
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12: A life-threatening heat wave is blanketing California. More than 36 million people under heat alerts this weekend. 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
17: Extreme heat warnings in place all the way through Thursday. So we're going to continue onward with the heat advisories and extreme heat warnings. So this is really the second day of it. 103 over in Los Angeles, 101 in San Diego. The heat is moving through and it's just getting hotter.
12: There are flood threats from Texas to the Carolinas. The larger threat level is from Brownsville, Texas to Corpus Christi. Krista Pike, the Tennessee death row inmate who survived 2 lethal injections, remains critically ill, unconscious, and on tubes in a hospital, say her attorneys. Christopher Slobogin, a law professor at Vanderbilt Law School, says there are 2 possible reactions.
18: One is more hostility towards the death penalty. What happened to her was in effect torture, and even people in favor of the death penalty might be saying to themselves, look, if we can't get this process right, we should just stop doing it. But another reaction, of course, is do it more effectively. If lethal injection isn't working, let's go with some alternative.
12: The remains of a medieval ruler, Tsar Samuel, will arrive in Bulgaria today after decades of negotiations with Greece next door. Samuel was a warrior ruler who battled the Byzantine Empire to expand his kingdom, but was ultimately defeated and died shortly afterward in 1014. Two countries' culture ministers made the agreement to return the remains. Chuck Sievertson, ABC News.
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24: Green Bay Mayor Eric Genrich will not run for re-election next spring. Genrich releases a statement saying he will not seek a third term in office in April. Genrich does not specify why he is not running. Former Mayor Jim Schmidt announced he planned to seek the office again. No other candidates have declared their intentions.
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25: Sunshine mixed with clouds at times, with fog in spots early today, with daytime highs approaching 64. Winds out of the south, 5 to 10 miles per hour. Chance of rain showers tonight, 50. Mainly sunny skies tomorrow. High temperatures reach up to 65. I'm meteorologist Paul Probley with your weatherology forecast on WHBY. Currently 38.
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7: But I am here to take your calls at 855-560-9900.
29: And now, here's Ronnie.
7: Sometimes, being a mechanic, you have to be a fortune teller. I just feel that. It's just very important. And I've talked about this before, but I can't say it enough. I think, because of the complexity of the car, because of the difficulty in repairing and maintaining it. And it's funny. You know, you talk to guys that have been in the business long enough, and they'll tell you, cars today versus 5 short years ago and truthfully 10 short years ago are so different. And the course of repair and the degree of difficulty has just gone up exponentially more. And the approach, you know, you can see it. You sit in certain cars, and you look at that dashboard screen, and it's kind of like a wraparound TV screen in front of you. And I'm just curious. I wonder what's behind that dashboard. You know, there's nothing. There's just, you know, printed circuit boards and computer chips. It's been quiet at the shop the month of February, and you know, we've got enough. We're picking and, you know, dealing with the day to day, but there's no mad rush right now. And that's typical, you know, this time of year, as soon as the snow hits the ground and, you know, the Northeast has seen enough snow that it's definitely affecting business and people just don't want to come out, and I understand that. But I decided, you know what? Let me finish the Monte Carlo. I've got to get this car done, right? You guys have heard me talk about this for a while. So I've got the dashboard out. You look at the way that vehicle was put together in 1972. They were pretty smart. There's a lot of mechanical nuts and bolts and stuff. A lot of the stuff is just simple nuts and bolts. I mean, if something isn't right, like, for example, I was putting what they call the air distribution manifold on it yesterday. We'd taken the dashboard and the heater case out, and I'm cleaning things up. And, you know, it's funny, as a side note, you know, the car came from Texas. It came out of Menard, Texas, 9 years ago now. And it takes me a while. And the little Texas dust that's in this air distribution manifold, like, it just gets everywhere. And you say to yourself, you know, how clean is the inside of this car? And I've been blowing Texas dust out of the car for 9 years. It just gets into all the crevices and crannies, and it's just kind of funny. But I had to bolt the air distribution manifold back to the heater box, and it was steel bolts going through the mounting hole and then screwing into the Bakelite, I'll call it Bakelite fiberglass. It's this composite material they used to make the heater cases in 1972. And it's just when it came apart, it's so brittle, it just pulled out, and it's like dust, and there's nothing left for the bolt to hold on to. So, you know, don't tell the judges at the car show, not that I care because I'm not going to take it to one anyway, but I put a non-GM bolt in, and I found, you know, the right size, the right thing. It's actually a 6mm in a standard thread car, and that's probably going to bother me for the next 10 years. But, you know, I got it to fit. It looks right. It's the right oxided black. It's the right color and all that. But the simplicity of it, right? You couldn't do that with a modern car. You'd have to source, you know, you'd have to buy a bag of 50 to get one bolt and then throw the rest of them out because you would never need them again because everything would be so odd and obscure. And you just look at it. But back to the dashboard. The vacuum controls, the heater controls are all vacuum. They're the most complex thing under that dashboard is the fan override switch, which is when the lever moves, it kicks another lever and it wedges up a contact point, which lifts it, and it closes the circuit to make the high blower run, whether you want it to or not. That's like really high tech for 1972. I would venture to guess, and I was looking at a Hyundai, something that had come into the shop for an oil change, and I was looking at the dashboard thinking to myself, I bet you there's enough technology there that if we wanted to rewire it with the help of AI, we could probably track manned spaceflight, because the amount of computer chips and computer memory and computer power in that car is astounding. And I, you know, you look at that and you go, huh, why did I tell you this story? Darren dropped off his 2015 Dodge Charger this week. And Darren's a really great guy. He's kind of new to the shop. They've been coming in about a year. Him and his wife, we like talking to them. They get it. And we spent part of our time during pickup, I was explaining to her, Nina, I believe it is, you know, why this car isn't worth fixing. It's 11 years old. It's got 90,000 miles on it. It's developing a bit of an oil leak, or it will develop a bit of an oil leak at some point, which will become the oil filter adapter housing, which will become spark plugs, which will become coils, which will become $2,500 to $3,000. It needs rear brakes. Rear brakes are really the one caliper is starting to bind and seize. You know, rear brakes are going to be $1,200 to $1,500. Let's round off. Let's call it needs $4,000 worth of work. They haven't done a 90,000-mile service to it. It needs all kinds of fluids. We sat down and wrote up and looked and talked about legitimate repairs this vehicle needs. Probably close to $5,000. Coming up in the next 4 to 6 months. I think that's what a shop is supposed to do. I just do. I think we're supposed to explain to people, you know, we're supposed to guide you guys. I think that's part of this relationship. And I think that's what both the consumer and the technicians out there fail to see. You know, I got to tell you, I've never seen the auto industry is it's one of two things. Everybody's really happy. Everybody's really miserable. I've never seen, you know, when they get together, I've never seen a group of people that really hate their job as much as auto mechanics. And then I've never seen a bunch that really love their job as much as auto mechanics. And I think it's the attitude. I think it's how you approach it. I think it's how you come in every day and what you try to see. And I think it's how the shop deals with, you know, the complexity of the car, because the car is very complex. It's not simple. It's even the simplest things become complicated. Someone at the gym the other day, Lori, I believe it was telling me the story of her Tesla with the foam-filled tires, and she had to go somewhere special to get the tires replaced because it's a special tire and adapter. And yeah, and that's what cars have become. There is nothing simple anymore. It's the complexity of the vehicle. Who ultimately pays for that? You, the consumer. And it makes it that much more important for you to try and understand what's going on. And, you know, be of the mind, are you going to replace this every 4 or 5 years? Because that was the other thing I saw the other day in the news, that most technicians recommend replacing a car every 5 years regardless, because they don't think they can be repaired and made to last like they once were. Which I kind of agree with at times. It depends on what car company we're talking about, and I disagree with at other times, because I think there are some vehicles out there that will clearly go 15 years and 250,000 miles. I think the big factor that everybody misses is cost per mile. And there's my point to close this out. It's all about cost per mile. It's all about, you know, what is it going to cost me to drive this? And I don't think anybody thinks of that prior to purchasing. Everybody thinks about it afterwards. Auto repair can't be emotional. Automotive purchasing can't be emotional. Yeah, I get it. You know, oh, it's such a cool car. I love the color. It makes me feel good. Blah, blah, blah, blah, blah. But can the pocketbook afford what the heart wants? And therein lies the problem, right? Because sooner or later, whatever you're driving, no matter how much you love it, it's going to break or it's going to need something. Can you afford to maintain that? Yeah, I know nobody wants to hear this because it's negative, but it's not negative. It's the reality of ownership and it's the reality of driving. And if you're leasing and laughing at this, feel free. You're also spending a lot of money every year to just drive a vehicle that you never really own, and you're doing that each and every year. So we could have this conversation. It would go on in perpetuity, I think. But here's the point. Know what you're trying to achieve. Know your mechanic. Look to them for advice. Does their advice make sense? And if it doesn't, and if they don't offer advice, if it's just you need this, you need that, take it or leave it, you know what? Start the change. Maybe they're doing it wrong. I think we're all responsible for the changes that we create in the world around us, that we create within our contact. I've been doing this thing at the shop this month. Don't ask me why I got into this. It just sort of happened. But I ended up with a lot of Girl Scout cookies. And what happened was my nieces, I'll tell you the story real quick. My nieces were selling Girl Scout cookies, and I didn't realize it, but my daughter sent me a link, and, you know, we need to buy these Girl Scout cookies. We've got to help so-and-so and so on. Yeah, okay. So I looked at the link, and they needed X number of boxes of cookies so to make their quota. So I bought all the boxes, plus some. You know, I figured I'd put them over the top. I got a phone call 10 minutes later. Hey, that's really great, but what about the other kid? Oh, the other kid? It turns out there were two links there, and I only saw the one. Well, you know, you can't buy 40 boxes of cookies for the one and not buy 40 boxes of cookies for the other. So now I've got 80 boxes of Girl Scout cookies, mostly mints, by the way. So, you know, I can't bring them home because I'll get shot. You know, what are you doing with all these cookies? And so I've been giving away to customers. You come in for an oil change, you get a box of cookies. And what I tell everybody is, you know what? They look at me. Some people actually offered to pay me for cookies. I said, no, that's not what this is about. And I mean this with all sincerity, that, you know, I'd hand you a box of cookies and say, hey, take the cookies, go home. Tonight I want you to sit down with your significant other, and I want you to have a cup of coffee or cup of tea, you know, 7 o'clock, sitting around the kitchen table thing, and, you know, talk about the day, talk about the week, reconnect, talk about the world. It's important right now. We need each other. We need to talk and communicate with each other. Of course, then my buddy Scott, his daughter was selling Girl Scout cookies, and I had to buy a bunch from her. So needless to say, my wife thinks I single-handedly saved the Girl Scout cookie program this year. She's calling me the Girl Scout cookie monster. I just can't help it. But I'll tell you what, it does make people giggle and laugh, especially the woman I gave a box to. Last customer on Friday got the last box. She said, but what if I don't drink coffee? Is it okay to have a glass of wine with my cookies? Yeah, do whatever you want. You know, it's just, she didn't want to lie to me. She said, I'm going to go home and do this, but I'm drinking wine. 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I'm Ron Ananian, the Car Doctor. I'll be back right after this.

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0: Write it on the wall so you don't forget to call for car advice done right. 855-560-9900. Now, back to Ron.
13: Hey, let's get over and talk to Jackie, I believe, in Maryland. Jackie, how can I help?
14: Hi, Ron. Hi. First of all, I want to tell you that it's a privilege to speak with you. I listen to you every Saturday that I have a chance.
13: Thank you.
14: And you're an amazing teacher. You really are. You're not only informative, you're funny and you're kind and you're patient. I'm sure I'm not the only one who really loves your stories.
13: I didn't know family members were calling in today, Tom.
6: I didn't know you were writing checks.
14: Well, you don't know how much you help us.
13: Well, I got to tell you, Jackie, that means a lot. You know, we always have this ongoing debate because, you know, you guys don't see behind the scenes, and there are moments of doubt. There are moments of, gee, are we doing a good job? There are moments of, are we being effective? And, you know, I've had this conversation in my head, laying in bed at night, looking at the ceiling at 3 o'clock and going, you know, am I relevant? Is it time to go? Is it, do you keep going? And your words mean a lot. I've been hearing this a lot of late. And I take it to heart, and I appreciate it more than you know. Thank you.
14: Well, stop lying awake worrying about it, because I worry that you're going to leave at some point, and we're not going to have you to help us, and we need you.
13: I get it. Yeah, no, listen, for the record, I've the answer I came back to was I'm going to be here as long as I'm relevant, as long as, you know, God gives me the strength and the intelligence and my wits are about me and I'm not babbling and drooling. I'll be here. I've got nowhere to go. People look at me in the shop and they say, so when are you going to close the shop? I can't close the shop. I've got a radio show to do. There's nothing to talk about. I don't want to be a talking head. And I think that's one of the things that's lost on a lot of people personally between you and me, that, you know, they don't realize that what you hear here is a microcosm of what I go through every day at the shop. It's what makes the show.
14: I cannot imagine. Because I know how stupid I am with vehicles, and the only thing that I've learned, truthfully, is by listening to you.
13: Well,
14: and
13: again,
14: I appreciate that, because you're a blessing to us.
13: Well, thank you so much. You know what? Thank you. How can I help you today?
14: Well, thank you, first of all. Okay, I have a used 2007 Ford Expedition XLT.
13: Okay.
14: And I've had a lot of stuff done on it. Please don't ask me what, because I am truly uninformed and I don't understand a word that they're telling me. But the last time I took it in, it was because the emissions light came on and it was dropping miles per gallon. They did about $1,300 or $1,400 worth of work, and that was about 9 months ago. I have to take it through inspection by the end of this month. Thank goodness the signal has not come back on, but I have dropped 1 mile per gallon the last 2 months. So you advertised a great product once called CRC something, and I thought if I added it, that perhaps I'm not worried about getting the mile per gallon back. I just want to get 2 more years on this vehicle.
13: So is the check engine light on the dashboard on right now?
14: No, it wasn't the engine. It was the emissions light.
13: What is an emissions light? What color is it? Orange? Is it a symbol? Does it look like a little engine?
14: Yeah. Yes, it does.
13: Yeah, okay. So that's the check engine light. All right. So let's start here, because there's a lot to this question, and I'm going to hold you over during the break, just so you know. A check engine light, you know, 1991, in the Clean Air Act of 1991, so this is going back a little bit, Congress mandated that all vehicles sold beginning model year 1996, if vehicle emissions exceed 1.5 times the legal limit, would turn on a check engine light and set some sort of a code to give a technician a chance to trace down the problem. You with me?
14: I am.
13: So, you know, if it was a human being and your blood pressure went out of whack, you know, I wear a Fitbit every day I go to the gym, and I watch my heart rate. If my heart rate, I could set it up with an alarm that if my heart rate exceeded a certain number, the watch would start to vibrate and my check engine light would come on, right? I've exceeded my limit.
14: Got it.
13: Cars are doing the same thing, all right? And that's why the check engine light comes on. So, you know, that's part of this, and that's what you have to understand. That's why that light's on, and that's the only reason why that light's on, having to do with emissions. Hold the thought there. Jackie, I will come back to you. Lonnie, I will get to you out in Iowa. But let's pull over and take this pause. I'm Lonnie Nini and the Car Doctor. We're back right after this.

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0: We should make a t-shirt that says that. I think we do. I have to look and see, but t-shirt season's coming, so I got to get a look at the Car Doctor store, cardoctorshow.com, see if we have t-shirts that say just something simple. Car advice done right. Back to Jackie, Maryland. I'm sorry, I got sidetracked. So the check engine light comes on, Jackie, because emissions are high. They're out of whack, right? Now,
1: right. I got that fixed, and it's not on anymore. Hasn't been on for about 9 months.
0: Okay. Have you driven a couple of hundred miles in the 9 months? I'm sure you have.
1: Oh, thousands.
0: Okay. Then, you know, as long as they did their job, you should pass inspection regardless. However, okay, higher mileage vehicle?
1: Yes, 200,000.
0: Right. So tell me, maybe that's what they did as part of the $1,300 spark plugs. Maybe yes, maybe no. Ever put spark plugs in this car?
1: I have no idea what they did.
0: Got to look back through your repair records.
1: Okay.
0: All right. You know, I'd be curious. 200,000 miles, you had to have done a couple of spark plugs, probably a couple of ignition coils. You know, and that's for longevity. All right? And, you know, listen, take power, right, kiddo? You're driving this vehicle. Are you alone in this vehicle most of the time? You're out on the road a lot?
1: Yes.
0: You know, it's when was the battery replaced last? Recently. Okay. And then
1: I get the oil because of you changed right. Every 3,000 to 5,000 miles.
0: Right. Ever service the transmission, any of the other driveline fluids, rear end, front end?
1: I did have the transmission fluid change.
0: Okay. Coolant?
1: They didn't flush it. I've had it added.
0: Okay.
1: I guess I should get that done, right?
0: Well, and then why is it added? Is it added because of normal attrition, normal loss over time? Or mm-hmm. Is there a leak somewhere?
1: No, now, they didn't tell me there was a leak.
0: Okay, well, they may not. But, you know, the question becomes, how much coolant are they adding? Are they adding a quart every oil change, or is it a quart every two years? So it's a quart every, it's a quart over a longer period of time.
1: Correct.
0: So probably the biggest question I've got with this vehicle is, it's an 07, and you're in Maryland. Pretty harsh winters?
1: Yes.
0: Yeah, I've been in Maryland. And
1: we just went through that blizzard.
0: Yep, lots of salt and corrosive material on the road.
1: Yes.
0: How rusty is this car underneath?
1: I don't know. I never saw it underneath, but right. I do take it through the car wash and have it washed.
0: You have a regular mechanic?
1: No.
0: You know, where do you get the oil change and stuff done?
1: Through a place that I can drive through, and they check everything and tell me what I need.
0: Okay.
1: But the mechanic that I've had two different ones because the car died in one place, and then I had to have it fixed and stay overnight.
0: Right.
1: And then in my own area, I had some, you know, them do something else on it because I was worried, and I took it in.
0: Right.
1: But I just wanted to make sure that I could. I mean, I can take it through inspection, and if they tell me that it needs something, then I have to go back, and I'm just trying to avoid that.
0: Right. Well, as far as the check engine light and the emissions, the only thing somebody could do preemptive would be to plug in a scan tool, plug in a diagnostic.
1: Okay.
0: And check what we call monitors, M-O-N-I-T-O-R-S.
1: Okay.
0: Monitors are the self-tests that every car made since 1996, there's that Clean Air Act thing kicking up its head again, right? Monitors are the self-test that every OBD2 computer goes through every time you start the car. Jackie has a routine, right? Jackie gets up in the morning, right? She showers, she coffees, she brushes her teeth, okay? She has breakfast, she goes about her routine. That is your routine. If you complete all your routines and you're successful, you have a good day. If you complete all your routines but you spill your cup of coffee down the sink by accident, you completed the routine by pouring it, but you put on a check engine light because you weren't successful, right?
1: Got it.
0: Cars do the same thing, but they're done electronically, and they're being tested every moment of every second of every day of operation. So in order for that vehicle to pass inspection, what they're really looking at is when they plug into the car, they're looking to see, are the monitors or the self-tests complete? Did it pour a cup of coffee? Did it enjoy the cup of coffee? Is there any fault code pending? And is the check engine light on? And if they're all complete and there's nothing pending and the light's not on, in New Jersey, that vehicle would pass inspection. Maryland, I'm not sure. Maryland may still do safety, which I would encourage. I hope they do. I think New Jersey should go back to it. But the point becomes, as far as, you know, emissions related, that's what it takes to pass an emissions inspection now. Go ahead.
1: Sorry.
0: That's okay.
1: If I take it to a mechanic prior to going through inspection and ask him to run, pay him to run a...
0: diagnostic checking monitors and status of the onboard computer system, he should come back to you with a printed report and be able to give you a blow-by-blow and tell you what's pending. You know,
1: the status of onboard
0: computer. What's the status of the onboard monitors?
1: Okay.
0: All right. You know, probably $100 test. And
1: okay.
0: They should give you a printout. I think every mechanic, if you're paying for a diagnostic of some kind, every mechanic should give you a printed report. It's like going to the doctor and getting an X-ray. That's your X-ray. You're paying for it. Okay.
1: Well, this is very helpful, and it may save me a huge amount of time.
0: Right.
1: Because it's when you sit in line for a long time, then something else happens. It overheats, or you
0: right.
1: know.
0: Right.
1: I can't think.
0: You know,
1: go ahead. I'm sorry.
0: To directly answer your question, I like any of the CRC fuel system cleaners, and at 200,000 miles. It's something you should consider using on a regular basis. 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If your vehicle develops a catalytic converter problem, one of the greatest products anybody's come out with, CRC Guaranteed to Pass, which is a very high dosage of fuel system cleaner. It cleans the entire fuel system, injectors, intake valves, etc. But, you know, do you need that right now? I don't know that. You know, you don't seem to have that issue. But as far as regular maintenance, CRC fuel system cleaner on a regular basis, yeah. All right.
1: Would it hurt to put the high dosage one in?
0: It wouldn't hurt. I don't know that it's necessary.
1: Okay.
0: All right. But the last two thoughts I have, and then I got to go, is, you know, I think you're a single woman driving this, or you're in this vehicle as a woman alone. It's older. It's almost 20 years old now. I'd really love to have a mechanic you can trust that's kind of watching over your shoulder.
1: Okay.
0: That's got as much of you and your safety interests at heart as the vehicles. I'd like to know what the rust is under this vehicle, because if it looks like the SS Rust-Oleum, my concern is, where does something break and fall off and become an issue?
1: I'm going to call you this summer and ask about what car I should go to next.
0: All
1: I've
0: right.
1: heard you talk to people about that, and it's very helpful.
0: Yep.
1: Thank you.
0: You're very welcome. You be well, Jackie. I got to run, sweetheart. You take good care. Enjoy the rest of the weekend. I'm Ron and Annie and the Car Doctor. We are back right after this.

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17: Green Bay Mayor Eric Genrich will not run for re-election next spring. Genrich releases a statement saying he will not seek a third term in office in April. Genrich does not specify why he is not running. Former Mayor Jim Schmidt announced he planned to seek the office again. No other candidates have declared their intentions.
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19: My, where did this hour go? Lonnie in Iowa, I appreciate you waiting there for so long. And how can I help you today, sir?
20: It's a pleasure to talk to you.
19: Thank you.
20: I don't have a problem, Ron. I got a question, though. I have a 2024 Buick Encore GX, and it has what I think you've referred to as auto start-stop.
19: Yep.
20: And I'm just curious. I tried to get in the habit of using it. It's not working out too well. And I was just curious about fuel savings and problems with the engine, if there's any.
19: I don't think start-stop has been the light the industry on fire success that they thought it was going to be. All right, and I think we can point to the fact that within the last 2 weeks, the government decided, hey, we're going to do away with the mandate for start-stop and, you know, let manufacturers do it out of their own choice.
20: I think they've got it backwards because it's always on when you get in.
19: Right.
20: And they should have it to where you can turn it on if
19: right.
20: you want it.
19: Right. And here's why, all right? I don't think it has the cost savings that they expected. And to me, you know, I start a car, let's talk about it like this. I start a car on a nice day in June, and I'm going 10, 15 minutes away. Great. I start a car on a cold day in December, and I'm taking a 3-hour ride somewhere in all kinds of weather. I'd like to know that once the car started, it stays running, because I don't have to go through the challenge of it shutting off and on, you know, at every moment, every stop sign, every slow.

0: if the ratio is the little sprocket turns around twice to the big sprocket turning around once, all right, that's basically what an engine does. The crank turns twice, the cam turns once. Well, if they can alter the position of the sprockets as they approach each other for different events to happen in the engine, they can gain power, they can help emissions, they can get better fuel economy. That's what variable valve timing means. They're changing the relationship of when the valves open and close in relation to the crankshaft, right, which is controlling piston movement inside the engine. So what I always explain to people is think of when you get up to walk to the front door. If you sometimes skip instead of walk, it's going to alter how fast you get there. If you stumble instead of walk smoothly, it's going to alter how well you get there, and so on. You're varying your pace. They're varying the rotation of the camshaft in the engine.
1: Okay.
0: What start-stop does is think of if we took that big sprocket on the back of the bicycle and affixed a spring to it such that the spring would have to collapse before the sprocket actually was driven by the chain, right? As you're stepping on the pedals in the front. You with me? Well,
1: yes.
0: Every time start-stop engages, it's basically doing that because we've got to have oil pressure. The sprocket has to be, you know, up against hydraulic, and it all happens in the blink of an eye. But
1: sounds like a lot of problems in the future.
0: Well, yeah, because we're working a system, a combination of that cam sprocket with its, and it's not mechanical springs in a camshaft sprocket. That was for, you know, demonstration purposes. It's oil filled in a passageway, right? But we're beating the oil up harder. We're making the sprocket move and work harder. We're stretching and putting stress on the timing chains. And what they're finding is that a lot of the stop-start functionality is creating issues within a lot of engines with VVT. You know, you look at some of these engines that have variable valve timing problems at 60, 70,000 miles, and all of a sudden it's a $4,000 repair. Boy, we sure saved a lot of money there. You know, that was worth doing. And that's why I'm not a fan. I don't own a start-stop vehicle, and I think if I did, I would find a way to defeat it, and that's just the way I am. Call me old school, call me hard-headed, call me living in the past, whatever you want, but I just don't buy it.
1: Is it computer-controlled?
0: Oh, yeah. Are you kidding, brother? There's so many wires attached to that system, it would make your head spin. So
1: I was just wondering because that's the only thing I could think of would be a fuse or
0: There are companies out there that are making chips that plug into the OBD2 port that will allow you to defeat it. And I take each one on a case by case basis, but I will tell you that, you know, it's just something you could look for. And, you know, if it shuts it off cleanly and doesn't affect other engine systems, I think you're good. I appreciate the conversation, Lonnie, and I appreciate you being part of the Car Doctor family. I'm Ron Ananian, the Car Doctor. I'll be back right after this.

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8: 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And by all means, coffee cups seem to be the most popular thing, or one of the more popular things, so coffee cups are out there as well. I want to talk to you about the, and by the way, before I do that, don't forget to like the podcast, get out to YouTube, more things coming there as well, social media accounts. I want to talk to you about this Subaru story that I keep looking at all weekend today. And Subaru, if you're aware, is recalling 17,000-plus model year 2026 Crosstrek and some model year 2025s as well, for a potential fire risk. Holy cow. You know, what'd they do, learn lessons from Tesla? The issue is they've got faulty fuel filler cap gaskets. What happens is when the tank is near full, heat causes the fuel tank to expand, and because of the defective gasket, fuel can seep past the cap seal, and voila, you got a fire hazard. So let me repeat this. The 2026 Crosstrek and some of the 25s are having problems with fuel leakage when the tank is full and temperatures rise. So Subaru has to get repairs ready, which are expected to begin late March. So in the meantime, just in case you missed the notice, Subaru is encouraging owners to park the vehicle outside, which, geez, I just bought a brand new car and I've got to leave it outside in the weather. But not in the garage. Don't fill the tank more than 50%. And wait for the official notice from Subaru, because you're going to get a free dealer repair. You know, we talk about this often. Modern fuel systems are sealed and pressurized. Simple things can be a problem. Something as simple as a cap gasket fails, it can create a real safety issue. So be aware, 2026 Subarus, you'll read more about this in the news, I'm sure. Till the next time, I'm Ron Anani and the Car Doctor reminding you, good mechanics aren't expensive. They're priceless. See ya.
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13: From ABC News, I'm Chuck Severson. President Trump doubling down on last month's prediction on the Iran situation and inflation at a rally in Mobile, Alabama last night.
14: As soon as it's going to end very soon, probably right after the election, but as soon as it does end, oil prices will come tumbling down.
13: A group of seven or G7 countries agrees to release 100 million barrels of diesel fuel and crude oil from reserve stock over 4 months, says French President Macron. Trump says more Americans are working than ever before. On the latest monthly Labor Department surveys, ABC News Chief White House Correspondent Mary Bruce.
15: Only 29,000 jobs added in September, less than half of what was expected. Unemployment ticking up to 4.2%. And Americans' paychecks are not keeping up with inflation. On top of that, interest rates for a 30-year mortgage are now at 7.5%. That's a big jump from just a year ago.
13: President Trump playing right now at the golf course he owns in Sterling, Virginia. He heads today to Vandalia, Ohio to rally with candidates this evening. Sources familiar with the investigation have updated ABC News about the co-pilot accused of attacking the captain on an Israel-bound flight and trying to seize the controls. They say he was barred from flying in his country's airline because of concerns about extremist views. ABC's Tom Sufi Burridge.
16: For the first time, investigators in the United Arab Emirates saying the co-pilot had attempted to carry out a terrorist act, revealing he assaulted the captain inside the cockpit using a crash axe, stored so pilots can use it to break out of wreckage in the event of an emergency. Senior intelligence and law enforcement officials now identifying the suspected attacker as an Omani national, 29-year-old Hammam al-Hammami, who is said to be cooperating with investigators.
13: South Korea military officials confirm that North Korea fired another missile into the East Sea today. You're listening to ABC News.
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13: Video evidence will be reviewed and interviews done into alleged hazing involving the Olentangy Orange High School girls soccer team, says the Delaware County, Ohio Sheriff's Office. Girls were allegedly told it was a bonding event. A parent of one of the girls who didn't want to be identified.
18: He discovered these girls eventually had hot dogs shoved down their throats. They were ridiculed. There were a lot of sexual comments.
13: The school district says the coaching staff has been placed on leave. More than 36 million people are under heat alerts through Thursday in Southern California. To the east, too much rain, says ABC News forecaster Leslie Lopez.
19: Flood watches are in place all the way through tomorrow evening. We have flood threats all the way from Texas out towards areas of the Carolinas. But the larger threat level, this is a 2 out of 4 for Brownsville, Texas, all the way up to Corpus Christi. But then we're also looking at it New Orleans, Baton Rouge, Mobile, Panama City. And then this begins to expand, especially as we're heading into the Carolinas. By the time we're heading into tomorrow, this is going to expand even out towards places like Atlanta, Augusta, all the way out towards Wilmington. So this is going to be a larger area of impact.
13: A Tokyo court has awarded legal protection for the human voice in a landmark case involving a popular Japanese anime voice actor. Court ruled that Kenjiro Tsuda's voice was used without permission on TikTok. Tsuda sued over an AI clone of his voice used in videos. Chuck Severson, ABC News.
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24: And good Saturday morning to you all. My name is Mary Rohde. Thank you so much for joining us for another episode of Biz Talk with Score here on WHBY. This morning, I am joined by my wonderful co-host, Rick Sens. Rick, good morning to you.
25: Good morning, Mary.
24: Thanks for being here. And we have yet another stellar guest this morning joining us for Biz Talk. And I'm thrilled and honored to introduce RJ Lewandowski. He is the owner and CEO of Technology Architects. And we will tell you more about them in just a second here. But first of all, good morning, RJ. Thanks for being here.
25: Morning, Mary. Morning, Rick. Thanks for having me.
24: Yeah. Excited for folks to learn more about your company and yourself, your journey, your professional journey to get where you are. So let's jump in here. And if you want to go ahead and take a second here to introduce yourself to our listeners and share a little bit more about that professional journey and how you got to where you are today with Technology Architects.
25: Yeah, absolutely. As Mary said, I'm the owner and CEO of Technology Architects. We provide managed services, outsourced IT, technology, cybersecurity, and AI consulting, sort of a litany of different of subject matter expertise areas. We have offices in Minneapolis, Green Bay, and in Denver. I'm actually sitting in Denver right now, joining the call. And we're really fortunate to get to serve about 200 businesses across the markets that we support. We really think of ourselves as the IT departments or the IT stewards of these businesses. Those organizations represent about 8,000 employees that sit across 42 states. So our team is all based in the U.S. We're proud to support customers that primarily sit in the U.S. And I think you asked a little bit about sort of my journey of how I got here. So, my career, the first 15 or 20 years of my career really started in the enterprise IT, enterprise cybersecurity space. I worked for a couple of larger companies, Sophos, Palo Alto Networks, Fortinet, and SHI. Really across the cybersecurity sales and IT consulting space, primarily focusing on large multi-billion-dollar companies across the Midwest. I pivoted in 2020, a few years ago, and really found myself drawn to working with more Main Street businesses. We now have the pleasure to work with organizations that kind of sit in the sub $100 to $200 million in revenue space. And like I said, for most organizations, we serve one of two roles. We either are all things technology to them, or we augment the IT teams that they have. I always, when I kind of talk about my journey of how I got here, I fell sort of rear end backwards into the IT and cyberspace, and am really, you know, fortunate to be in the position that I'm in, and always recognize that I wouldn't be here if it weren't for some of the great coaches, mentors, and the people that have supported me along the way. There's a guy when I was in my early 20s. There's a guy named Dan Chiappa that helped get me my first job in cybersecurity. I've had fantastic bosses and managers and mentors along the way. Steve McCall was a close partner of mine for a long time. Love him. And then more recently, I've acquired technology architects and mission-critical systems from Bill Hernandez and Gene Smith, who have been fantastic mentors to me as I've sort of entered this era of owning and operating technology architects. Lastly, and I know I'm sort of rambling a little bit, but none of this would be possible without my fantastic wife, Hannah, and a couple of great kids. So always got to give them a shout out.
24: Yeah, for sure. We all need those support systems in all of our life's endeavors. So great to hear that. You mentioned that you're sitting in Denver today as we're chatting. So let's talk about the Technology Architects team for a second here. I'm certainly most familiar with your Green Bay office location, really cool building that your team sits in there. But you do actually have three office locations that serve and, those 200 plus businesses that you mentioned before. So, how about you give a little shout out to your team as well and, talk about those three office locations?
25: Yeah, for sure. Technology Architects, we've got about 35 folks across our offices. Most of those folks sit, regionally to one of those three locations. We have a couple of folks that are fully remote. But the history of Technology Architects is really that I acquired a company called Mission Critical Systems a few years ago. And we merged with Technology Architects in early 2024. And in that merger, we framed it to the team, to our clients as a merger, because we really brought together two incredibly strong teams and were able to capitalize on the best traits of both. And so today we're truly integrated across our three locations. Our leadership team sits in Green Bay, Minneapolis, and Denver. 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And our customer base is largely spread across those three locations. So really proud. Most of our leadership team has been with the organization for 10 plus years. In some ways, I'm kind of the rookie on the team. And really the goal is to do whatever is in the best interest of our customers and to allocate resources really regardless of location in the way that will best serve the customers that we have and create a good working environment for our employees.
24: So for our listeners' sake, we do have an abridged version here of BizTalk today, but you'll still be able to find that the full episode and full conversation with RJ here out on the BizTalk with Score podcast. Before our radio audience and our radio listeners today, we're not going to deep dive into a whole lot of what Technology Architects does, but looking at your career, RJ, and your time that you've spent with software companies, with tech companies, outside of AI, because that is a topic that we're going to get into on the extended podcast episode. But aside from that, what would you say were some of those critical industry changes that you experienced during your full career journey?
25: Yeah, I think that across my career, it's hard to say. I think that, AI is certainly top of mind. It's relevant, yada, yada, yada. But I think that going back over the last 10 years, really, the cybersecurity risk has grown and become really, really prevalent. I think that's the biggest kind of macro change that's probably taken place over the last decade is the sophistication and the breadth that some of the bad guys have these days. And that's only become scarier as AI has made them better at their job. I think that there was a time where a lot of businesses felt like they were too small to be a victim. They felt like their name wasn't on billboards. They weren't relevant. And so they didn't have as much risk. And And, you know, we see time and time again the impacts of cybersecurity affecting the negative impacts of cybersecurity affecting businesses of all sizes. On the flip side of that, though, I think that over the last 10 to 15 years, we've also seen a real kind of democratization of tech across the business landscape, where the most sophisticated, the most powerful tools are really available to businesses of all sizes. So whether it's collaboration or infrastructure, networking, so on and so forth, there are fewer barriers to entry for businesses of all sizes. And I think that that's a really exciting dynamic that we're continuing to see grow and proliferate as not to get into AI, but it's accessible to anybody. And the same thing, networking, cybersecurity, collaboration, they're all really relevant to organizations of all sizes and not just kind of gatekept by the Fortune 500 type businesses as they might have been 15 or 20 years ago.
24: So even aside from cybersecurity, is it safe to assume that, you know, businesses, as you mentioned, of all sizes really have had to pay a lot more attention to that side, that IT side of their business over the last maybe 5 to 10 years that they've, it goes so much deeper than just, you know, oh, I'm just going to post on Facebook or I'm going to have an online store for my business. Like, there is so, so much more to IT that small business owners now have to try to level up on. Certainly there's partners out there like technology architects that can assist them with those things. But would you say they've definitely had to focus a little more on that part of their business?
25: Yeah, I think that that's certainly true for the vast majority of businesses. I think that there are still businesses that have not adopted technology as thoroughly and are doing well for themselves, and you can't fault them for that. But I think that over the last 10, 15, 20 years, you saw people that might interact with 1, 2, maybe 5 kind of technology applications. You had, you know, email, probably some type of ERP, and whatever your collaboration system would be. Today, I mean, the average employee, the average across any vertical, the average employee is interacting with dozens of applications on a day-to-day basis. And there's at least a dozen systems that underpin those applications that have to be maintained, that people have to be cognizant and aware of, for them to be successful. And so, you know, we talk to a lot of businesses about that IT spend is hard to manage. The financial side of IT can be painful. And that's never a great conversation to have. We try to be really conscious of our clients' budgets and treat their dollars as if they were our own. But the benefits to IT adoption from a productivity standpoint can be enormous. And the markets just continue to get more broad as well, the markets that our clients serve.
24: Yeah, I think it's probably, again, safe to assume that there's a fair amount of unpredictability that comes with IT. And so to your point of a business owner, an entrepreneur trying to figure out what percentage of their overall, you know, budget or operations or finances are going to be dedicated to that can sometimes be tricky.
25: Yeah, there's one thing I've got to give. Bill Hernandez was the original owner of Technology Architects. And for the last 20 years, Bill would sit down with every one of his customers right about this time of the year and deliver a budget for the following year. There's businesses that we try to deliver a 1 year budget to every client, and there are some that require 3 to 5 year budgets. And you talk about sort of the variability there, just not to get too far into the weeds, but in the last year, we've seen this RAM market, the compute market, has just gone through the roof. It's a component of most IT. It's in your computers and whatever else. And a laptop that might have cost $1,000 last year costs $1,300 or $1,400. this year. And that kind of variation is really hard to manage when you talk about 40, 50, 100, 200, 1,000 devices. Would none of us account for a 30% swing in our budget versus actuals. So it's something that I'm really proud of that we continue to do at Technology Architects with our clients. But it's definitely, you know, we're sort of trying to look in the magic eight ball a little bit to make some of these predictions, frankly.
24: Well, that is a great spot for us to stop here and take a pause. More to come with RJ Lewandowski, owner and CEO of Technology Architects, but we're going to take a short commercial break and we'll be right back after these messages.
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27: Welcome back to Biz Talk with Score on WHBY. I'm Rick Sentz along with Mary Rohde this weekend. And we are having a very interesting discussion on just a fascinating industry in this world today, and that's the tech world. And we're talking with RJ Lewandowski, who is the president and, the owner and CEO of Technology Architects Incorporated. And before we get back to all the interesting things happening at Technology Architects, I just want to take a moment to thank our sponsors. I want to thank Haling & Associates. I want to thank the folks at Johnson Financial Group. The folks at the Business News, at Community First Credit Union, and the New North, and also our friends at Baird. So thank you again for sponsoring our program, and we'll get right back to the question here and this abbreviated broadcast this morning. So, RJ, earlier you said cybersecurity threats, the emergence of that is really, you know, in the last 10 years has continued to just deepen. I find that really interesting because as I was listening, I that kind of had that light bulb moment where it's like, wait a second. Yeah, I'm looking at how I can use AI in my world today, but so are those cyber criminals out there. How do you keep up with that? I mean, that's a tall order, and it must keep you and all your clients up at night.
25: Yeah, it does. I think we talk about, and the industry really looks at cyber defense in a way of sort of framing it as an asymmetric war. Our team, the products, the vendors, the partners that we work with have to enable us to be right 100% of the time. And the bad guys only have to be right once. And it really just elevates the stakes. To your point, it definitely keeps me up at night. It definitely keeps our clients up at night. What we have put together from a cyber standpoint, we really broke out our cybersecurity business unit 3 years ago into sort of its own operating group within Technology Architects. That team today is led by Troy Radke, supported by a couple of other folks on the team. And I think that it really, we rely on sort of what the industry coins as defense in depth. which would be having multiple protections to be able to secure an IT ecosystem. And those solutions all have AI embedded into them in one way or another as well. We internally have to rely heavily on AI and automation to be able to digest the just the deluge of information that we receive on a day-to-day basis about our customer environments and to be able to keep our clients secure. I think at the end of the day, what we really talk with a lot of businesses about more recently is that the employees at the end of the day are where there's the greatest risk. They have the most information. They have the most permissions. We can do a lot to sort of limit that. But at the end of the day, we've become more and more ingrained in how we can train our clients to be able to identify malicious behavior. What do those phishing emails look like? What is bad, your system operating inconsistently look like to be able to be a sort of a last line of defense? And I think that across the board, we have seen a huge uptick in cyber awareness driven by the media, the press. I think people are more cognizant of what the risks look like and how damaging that can be to an organization. And so we want to provide content. We want to provide ways to train employees. And we see a huge appetite. There's a number of organizations that we do tabletop exercises with of how do you identify what these things look like? What do you do in the event of an incident? And then providing, sort of monthly or weekly cybersecurity awareness training to teams. Sometimes that's done in person. Sometimes that's done just, email training kind of stuff. But either way, I think that making sure that people are as vigilant as they can be so that we can raise the bar across the board is important.
27: If you have a business owner, there are a lot of our listeners are business owners, small business owners, and they have really never even thought about cybersecurity. What would you tell them? What steps should they take in addition to reaching out to your organization, obviously?
25: I think that some type of training for their employees is important. There's a lot of ways to be able to accomplish that. But the reality is we see more and more where bank account credentials are being intercepted and changed for like wire fraud use cases. It's no longer just hoping somebody will click on a link from a Nigerian prince. The threats become more sophisticated, and so I think that making sure that employees across the board are aware of some of those risks is the first step. And then from there, it's really a matter of looking at your systems and how do you limit permissions? How do you limit access? There's this concept in our world of zero trust, which is that no system should be implicitly trusted. And you should grant explicit trust on a case by case basis. And so I think that starting to harden systems in a way that most businesses haven't done in the last ever is really kind of the next step of where they can go from there.
27: So how can people get a hold of you and the folks at Technology Architects?
25: Yeah, best way. I do everything I can to make myself as available as I can be. My work number is posted on our website. But feel free to I think it's info@technologyarch.com is the best email address to get a hold of us in Northeast Wisconsin. 920-339-0555 is our phone number. And every single phone call that comes into Technology Architects, whether it's sales, support, service, what have you, is answered by a human on our team. Because we really value that personal experience and trying to give that to our customers and to the next customer that we might have.
27: All right.
6: 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You've been, again, listening to Biz Talk with Score on WHBY, and thank you again for being with us this morning. Have a great week.
22: The previous program was sponsored by the Fox City Score Chapter. The views and opinions expressed are those of the hosts, guests, and callers, and are not necessarily those of this station, its management, or other hosts or advertisers.
7: Dude, did you...

0: spam folder. If it's going to your main inbox, yeah, that's a problem. But if it's going to your spam folder, it's fine. Just check your spam folder every once in a while to see if anything legitimate got in there. But that's it's doing its job. Cat, about 2 months ago, a tiny green light appeared on the right side of my MacBook Air's menu bar. I'd never seen it. Apple support couldn't help me identify it, and after following some steps online, it went away. Now it's back. What does this green light mean, and how do I make sure nothing is recording me? Cat, I can't believe Apple support couldn't help you identify this. This is a very simple thing. It just means that the Mac's camera is currently being used. Orange means that the microphone's being used. So you can open up the control center while the indicator is on, and it will tell you exactly what is using your microphone or camera. You can do the same thing on your iPhone. Yeah, it's not a mystery at all. It's pretty straightforward, actually. Now, if something's using it when you're not expecting it, that's a problem. Chris, listening on the podcast, I really enjoy the show and I love listening to the podcast so I can follow along with the links. Could you possibly add a list of the bumper music you play? The music on the show is awesome. Awesome. Well, thank you. I added a new thing to the show notes, which is the expected playlist, because at the end of the day, I can only suggest the songs that are played. I don't know what order they're going to be played in, and not all of them are always played. Sometimes we have to swap stuff out for different reasons, but there you go. Henry in Macon, Georgia, listening on WLAC. I really enjoyed your interview with Ron Johnson. As my retired master sergeant uncle, who you lived one shy day of 100, would say, he's one sharp cookie. Yes, he was. Ron Johnson was awesome. I'm also excited about the new Motorola Signature 27. It looks really impressive. I think this could be the phone for me. I'm hoping you'll have a full review. I'm hoping on that, too. Let's see here. No more time for that. All right, we'll end on Marge. Marge listens on iHeartRadio. I listen every Sunday. Your advice on the show and in your newsletter is so helpful. Thank you for all that you do. Well, thank you, Marge. That's going to do it for this episode of the show. You can find links to everything I mentioned on the website. Just go to richontech.tv. This is episode 194. You can find me on social media. Find me on Instagram at richontech. Thank you so much for listening. I know there are so many ways you can spend your time. I do appreciate you spending it right here with me. No, I'm just kidding. This is not a waste of your time. It's actually one of the better ways you can spend your time. One reminder before I go, please don't drive distracted. Those texts can wait. If I can keep my phone down, so can you. Just makes getting to your destination that much more exciting. Thanks to everyone who makes this show possible. Bobo, Kim, my guests, and of course you. My name is Rich DeMuro. I'll talk to you real soon. Authorities say a Kentucky officer ran the same two license plates 2,000 times. They belong to the mother of his child. She had an order of protection against him. He didn't hack anything. He typed in a plate, one of 120,000 cameras. The Washington Post found at least 50 more. Most were watching women. Audit logs show a police chief ran 600 searches on two plates, his ex's and her teenage daughter's. Here's what nobody says. A plate tells you what she drives. It doesn't tell you where she sleeps. 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
11: 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We go inside the locker room and hear from head coach Matt LaFleur as well as coordinators Adam Stenovich and new defensive coordinator Jonathan Gannon all season long. 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
13: Mainly cloudy skies expected this afternoon with daytime highs approaching 64. Southerly winds 8 to 15 miles per hour. Chance for showers tonight. Lows dip down to about 50. Cloudy skies expected. Partly cloudy skies tomorrow. High temperatures reach up to 65. I'm meteorologist Paul Frombly with your weatherology forecast on WHBY. Right now, 64.
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15: James, welcome to the show. How can we help?
16: So I am wondering, I have nothing invested. I'm wondering if I should, 43 years old, and wondering if I should do a Roth IRA at this point or just an individual brokerage account.
15: Why are you using both of those options? Why the brokerage account?
16: The thing I don't like about an IRA is I don't like not being able to get to the money if I need it.
15: Well, you're 43. What would you use the money for before you're 60?
16: Well, it'd be one of those, like, if I lose my job or something and need it, then I just want to have access to it, basically.
15: Okay, so in case of emergency, you'd want to have some cash. Can we build you an emergency fund that does that in a high-yield savings account?
16: I currently have $10,000 saved.
15: Okay.
16: And I have no debt.
15: Good. So what would be 6 months of expenses for you? Let's say you lost your job and for 6 months you couldn't find one.
16: I would need... I had that somewhere and I lost that.
15: $20,000, $30,000?
16: It would actually be the $10,000 would cover 6 months.
15: That's not mathematically possible.
17: Unless you have no house payment, no car payment.
16: Right, I have no house payment.
15: Is the house paid off?
16: Yes.
15: Wow. Okay. So you're in a good spot then because you can invest as much as you want. What's your household income?
16: It is $40,000.
15: Okay. So $40,000 a year. And how do you have a paid off house? I'm curious.
16: I would be an inheritance.
15: Okay. All right, so we recommend investing 15% until the house is paid off. But after that, you can invest even more. So in your situation where you want to make up for lost time, I would be investing into a Roth IRA to start. And, you know, 15%, you'd be right there to max it out. So you can start with a Roth IRA. Do you have an employer retirement plan as well?
16: I don't have one set up. They do offer one.
15: Do you know what it is?
16: But I don't know.
15: Okay.
16: No.
15: So that's part of your homework. Thing one is find out what your employer retirement plan is. They might have a Roth 401k option, and that'll just come right out of your paycheck before it hits your bank account. And I love that idea because you're sort of forcing the discipline.
16: Okay.
15: But a Roth IRA is a great option that's not tied to your employer. You can just go open one, and if you want help with that, you can reach out to a SmartVestor Pro at RamseySolutions.com to walk you through that. But the goal here is we want to have money when we can't work anymore, with tax advantages. So the Roth is fantastic for that because you're going to pay the taxes now, but then you won't pay taxes again. So think of that as net income in retirement.
16: Okay.
15: And I like that it's locked away until 60 plus because I don't want you robbing that brokerage account that was supposed to be for James's retirement all because an emergency happened. So that's why I'm recommending you have a bigger emergency fund because all it takes is one or two things happening at once for you to blow $10K just like that.
17: Yeah, that's my concern for you, brother, is having $10,000 as your full emergency fund. Like, man, I had to replace my entire central air conditioning unit 2 months ago, maybe a month and a half ago, and it was way more than that. You know what I'm saying? Like, just a roof or, getting some sort of cushion. What do you do for a living where you make $40,000?
16: I'm at a Walmart distribution center.
17: Okay. Is there any room for advancement there or for overtime to where you could just hit the gas for a year and get yourself a little more cushion across the board?
16: A little bit of overtime, but not really a lot.
17: Okay. Is there an ability for you to do rideshare in the evenings? Like, if you listen to the show, you hear these heroic stories of folks who just paused their life for 18 months, and they work two jobs, three jobs, four jobs. They do janitorial work at the church on the weekends, then they go drive rideshare, then they work full-time, then they take whatever overtime they can get. But they just do it for a season, a short, maniacal sprint to get themselves out of this cycle of always being on the edge. To get some margin in your life, you know what I mean? Just some peace.
16: Okay.
15: How much margin do you have currently every month? If I said, hey, after all the bills are paid, how much could you invest?
16: I could do about $700 a month.
15: Okay. Can I plug that into a calculator to show you what would happen if you invested that into a Roth IRA?
16: Yes.
15: All right. So you're 43 right now. Let's say you retire at 67. Is that fair from your late start?
16: Yes.
15: Okay. $700 a month from the age of 43 to the age of 67. I'm going to go with a 10% annual rate of return. If you invest it well into mutual funds and index funds, that's what you'll see. I'm going to hit calculate. You would have $832,000. And if that's in a Roth account, act like that's net income because you're not going to pay taxes on that. Pretty impressive.
16: Okay.
15: Considering you only put in $200,000 of that. Over $600,000 was just compound growth. Now, let's say you could invest $1,000. Can we aim a little higher?
16: Yes.
15: That would turn into $1.2 million almost. Now we're talking.
16: Okay.
15: Between that and Social Security, you might be able to retire with some dignity. So that'll just help you kind of get in your head what it's going to take to retire at 67 as a millionaire. And it's very much possible, but I want to dig into more of what do you want from life in the meantime? Are you single?
16: Yes.
15: Okay. So paint me a picture of James 5 years from now. If I could wave a magic wand, what does his life look like?
16: I would be...
15: Are you still single? Are you still doing the same job?
16: Probably not doing the same job, but I would still be single, yes.
15: Okay. So that's intentional.
16: To start a family.
15: So at least we have some homework on the career side. It sounds like there's something that you'd rather be doing that you haven't pursued yet. Is that fair?
16: Yes.
15: And what is that thing? Do you know?
16: So, I have been trying to learn coding and iOS development.
15: Okay.
16: And
15: what have you been doing to learn?
16: I have been doing online courses and trying to find mentors and stuff like that to teach how to do it.
15: Cool. So that might be a future where 5 years from now, you're a software engineer, developer, making $80,000. And as you can see, that would multiply the numbers here as we save for retirement. So the more money you save, the more compound growth can take hold. And the longer time horizon you have, the more that will grow. So that's the simple factors of retirement. The only time I'd recommend a brokerage account for that kind of flexibility you're talking about is if someone, let's say, wanted to retire at 55 and have a sort of bridge to get them there. But in your case, I think you're going to need to be working past 60. And therefore, I would take the tax advantages of that Roth account or even traditional account to make that happen. But, John, there's a lot here. A lot of people listening to the show feel like they have a late start. They're in their 30s, their 40s. They haven't invested yet. And I love this example from James to show you that you can still retire a millionaire, $1 million in an account, just by starting at 43 and putting in $700 a month.
17: Yeah.
15: Now, some people go, well, George, must be nice to have $700.
17: Right.
15: And I go, hey, add up your debt payments for me. Mm. They go, okay, that's car payments, $500. Student loans are another $400. The credit cards. Okay, we just found $1,000 right there that could be used for investing if we decided we're going to go hard at this debt and knock it out.
17: Right. And, man, it feels so obtuse these days because it is hard out there, man. It is. I just filled my truck up yesterday, and it put me in such a bad mood.
15: Oof.
17: Right? It was just, and I know you and your gas-free vehicle that drives
15: itself. We also
17: itself.
15: Have a minivan, John. So
17: minivan, nice.
15: Yeah.
17: So I get it. And there's that old saying, like conflict deferred is conflict amplified. You're gonna have to face the music now, or at some point. You want to face it when there's some government entity saying this is gonna be your retirement home and your bed, and this is who you're gonna share it with, whatever. That's going to come, or I'm going to not buy this car. I'm going to not do this. I'm not going to have fancy pants things at 43, 47, 57 because I got a late start. I'm going to do the small things now that are inconveniences, that are uncomfortable, so that I've got autonomy. At some point, you've got that's coming. I'd rather own it as soon as possible and make whatever choices I have to make right now so that I'm the driver's seat later.

0: Hey, George Camel here. 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
0: If you're wondering why we keep mentioning baby steps, 1, 2, 3, 4, 5, 6, 7, it's because they're the foundation of everything we teach. So if you're new here, start there. We'll drop a link in the description of this episode if you want to learn more about that framework. Jill is in Lincoln, Nebraska. Up next, what's going on, Jill?
11: Hi, thanks for taking my call.
0: Sure.
11: My question is, how do I save for a large amount of money I will need to pay when my parents pass?
0: Oh, tell us more.
11: So, we own a business together. I will inherit current value. It will be worth 3.8, but I will need to pay my siblings for a different part of it, which current value would be right at $2 million. So do I do life insurance on my parents? Do I put money in a stock or a CD? What's the best way going about saving for that when that time comes?
12: Are they going to leave this business to you with the expectation that you disburse it equally among the siblings? Or are they going to leave it the worst case scenario is they leave it to, quote unquote, the kids.
11: No. The will is written, current values. So it's land or farmers.
12: Okay.
11: What my part of that is, current value is 3.8, but I need to purchase the rest for my siblings.
0: Yeah, why do you have to buy them out?
11: Because they don't have enough cash on hand to pay them closer to equal. If that happened today, I would owe $2 million, but if I couldn't...
0: But it's locked inside of the land. It's not like, you know, can you pay them out of the profits of the business until they get there?
12: Yeah, over 10 years? Or are they going to be this kind of siblings that are banging on your door saying, I want my money right now?
11: So here's, let me mention this and then I'll see if I can answer. If I was unable to come up with the $2 million to pay them, if I sold it, current value today, it's worth 3.7.
12: Okay.
11: So it's a farm. I would like to keep it together. Mm-hmm. I know this expense is coming, but I don't know how to, what's the best way to plan for that time.
12: Well, what are the profits generating from the farm? Because I have this conversation with some regularity now because of, especially in farming communities, and I've lived in two different farming communities, the land value has far exceeded the actual operating capital, the operating revenue of these farms. And it just takes one kid to come bang on the door and say, I want my money now. Or what I've seen is it's a spouse or an ex-spouse that says, I want my cash now. So it forces everybody's hand to either sell the property or come up with some tricky loans or mess. How much on these two properties, like $6 million worth of farming land, how much money are you making every year? Let me put it this way. Do you have the money to save up $2 million? As a buyout over the next 5-10 years, however long your parents are alive?
11: 10 years, probably yes. If I just put it away, did not make any improvements to the farm. 5 years, it would be close.
12: I mean, I don't see another way around it.
11: So you think don't keep the money like working for you, put it in account. It's earning interest.
12: I put it in a high yield savings account because it depends on when your parents are going to pass. Are they in good health?
11: Right. They are.
12: Okay.
0: And how old are they?
11: They are 72.
0: So they could go to 92 plus at this point if they're in good health at 72.
11: Yep.
0: Which means, does that mean your portion you have to pay out increases as the land appreciates?
11: Yes.
0: And as the business grows?
11: What I pay is based on the assessor evaluation on the land.
0: So what if you owe them $10 million?
11: Right.
0: I don't know. You might not be able to save your way there. And even then, even if you got life insurance, it's going to be a moving target over time.
11: True.
0: If you got $2 million today and it's worth $10 million later on. So I would just have them restructure what's in the will so that you're not on the hook for this day one.
12: Well, it sounds like you're on

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3: Roger, you said you're coming in Belize, that he said? 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
2: Missing off Nantucket, an air ambulance heard there on liveatc.net just before it vanished over the Atlantic this morning. Six people on board. What we know from ABC's Andrew Dimbert.
4: We received the air traffic control audio where you can hear the controllers having trouble hearing these pilots, often asking them to repeat their messages, including their altitude, before it's just radio silence.
2: The FAA called the Coast Guard about the missing medical aircraft en route to Boston from Bermuda. They've set up a search area now off Nantucket. President Trump today promising one-time payments to seniors on Medicare, $90. The checks, he says, will come just ahead of the election. He's hoping to lower gas prices, convincing European allies to open their oil reserves. ABC's Lama Hassan in London.
5: The hope is that as they tap into their own reserves, this will relieve the pressure in the U.S. But analysts say that while this will help in the month of October, given the world uses 30 million barrels of diesel a day, it is just a drop in the ocean.
2: It's 101 degrees right now at Dodger Stadium for ALDS Game 1 against the Braves. That's 15 to 20 degrees above average for this time of year. And it's supposed to stay hot, really hot, into Thursday across California. A bill to punish Californians who wear smart glasses to record people without their permission in private areas, vetoed by Governor Gavin Newsom. Here's ABC News tech contributor and Google tech fellow Mike Muse.
6: Newsom is saying he still supports privacy and wants the privacy to be there. He just wants a bill that doesn't make things too broad, in particular when it comes to the manufacturing of the product, to which some of the tech companies also too have objections with this bill because it would change how these glasses and systems are manufactured.
2: Some, but not all, models have a red light when recording. 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
2: Before becoming correction commissioner in Tennessee, overseeing Wednesday's botched execution, Frank Strada oversaw a series of botched executions in Arizona's prison system. Well, now he's out in Tennessee.
8: The head of Tennessee's prison system is now resigning after this week's botched execution of death row inmate Krista Pike. Governor Bill Lee making that announcement, saying Commissioner Frank Strada will leave his post sometime this month. Lee has now paused all executions in the state to allow for an independent review. This was the second failed execution in the state this year. Meanwhile, lawyers for Pike say that she's in critical condition and on a ventilator. Overnight, they asked for an emergency motion to preserve all the evidence related to the botched execution attempt.
2: ABC's Rachel Scott. Those lawyers also say today in a statement that the resignation of Commissioner Strada is justified, but it does nothing to help Krista now. They say what happened to her reflects a systemic failure that goes far beyond any one person. Daylight saving time ends the night after Halloween this year, and today President Trump called out the holdout senator who stopped Congress from passing the Sunshine Protection Act, which would keep saving time year-round. Trump calls Republican Tom Cotton a friend, but shared his cell phone number on social media. There's nobody who wanted Tom Kim to win today more than Tom Kim. The South Korean golfer's gold medal wins him an exemption from military service back home. I'm Wayne Cabot, ABC News.
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13: Chance for showers tonight, otherwise cloudy skies. Lows level off around 50, winds out of the south, 8 to 15 miles per hour. Sunshine mixed with clouds at times tomorrow. High temperatures reach up to 65. Lows dip down to about 42. Tomorrow night, clear skies. I'm meteorologist Paul Frobley with your weatherology forecast on WHBY. Right now, 65.
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0: the Fly Dubai cockpit attack apparently used prayer as a ruse to attack the captain.
1: Roger, you said you're coming in blind. Is that what he said? Okay, you declare emergency.
0: Using a crash axe, a mandatory emergency safety tool carried in the flight deck of most commercial passenger aircraft, Captain Smit Machar is recovering. So is the co-pilot accused of attacking him for reasons still unclear. He is an Omani national, we are told, who earlier had been barred from flying on his own country's airline because of concerns about extremist views. A plane disappeared off radar today in Nantucket, carrying a medical transport team and two passengers, six people in all. ABC's Andrew Dimbert is looking into that.
2: This plane was registered in Canada, and according to a source telling ABC News that no Americans are believed to be on board. As for the search area, it's taking place offshore near Nantucket. Crews have been launched from Cape Cod with helicopters, boats.
0: The plane had left Bermuda, bound for Boston. It's missing somewhere in the Atlantic. The Pacific has a rapidly intensifying hurricane to deal with. Nolo, now a Category 3, 200 miles off Morro Reef, Hawaii. Some Europeans are more than a little worried that they might run out of diesel fuel, with G7 nations agreeing to release a reserve of 100 million barrels.
3: This release, which is approximately about 17% of the overall reserves, which is located mainly in France and Germany, would probably buy you time for 10 days, and assuming that the entire reserves are being released.
0: Professor Sambit Bhattacharya at the University of Sussex. President Trump asked Europe to release these reserves in hopes of lowering gas prices in the United States. Average regular now $4.38, diesel $6.35 a gallon. 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
0: Underway right now, the first games of the baseball playoffs. The White Sox beat the Guardians in Cleveland for their game one of the ALDS. Padres in Milwaukee, Yankees in Tampa Bay, and the Dodgers, they must like that California heat. They beat the Braves in game one. Temps were at or over 100 degrees there at Dodger Stadium. ABC News meteorologist Leslie Lopez sees no relief coming.
5: Extreme heat warnings in place all the way through Thursday. So we're going to continue onward with the heat advisories and extreme heat warnings. So this is really the second day of it. 103 over in Los Angeles, 101 in San Diego. The heat is moving through, and it's just getting hotter.
0: Zach Bryan is playing a second night tonight at Gillette Stadium in Foxborough, Massachusetts, after wearing a Free Palestine shirt last night at Gillette, where the owner Robert Kraft had banned McLemore for his defense of Palestine. Joining Bryan last night, his drummer, wearing a shirt bearing the name of a 5-year-old girl, a Palestinian girl who was killed in Gaza. She was trapped in a vehicle in Gaza City with her deceased family and remained on the phone with the Palestinian Red Crescent for about 3 hours, hoping to be released. Several men have been caught on surveillance camera climbing out of New York City manholes in recent weeks. Now ICE agents have arrested one suspect today. They say he was here illegally from Venezuela. ICE criticizing city officials for releasing him. Springfield, Ohio, laying to rest a Haitian who died by suicide after being denied temporary protection status, and Governor Mike DeWine was there. Wayne Cabot, ABC News.
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10: Chance for showers tonight, otherwise cloudy skies. Lows level off around 50, winds out of the south, 8 to 15 miles per hour. Sunshine mixed with clouds at times tomorrow. High temperatures reach up to 65. Lows dip down to about 42. Tomorrow night, clear skies. I'm meteorologist Paul Trombley with your weatherology forecast on WHBY. Currently 63.
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11: 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On the morning of September 11th, 2001, Peter Braxton was the first military pilot in the air over the burning Twin Towers in downtown New York City. It was his first day on the job. Not long after, he did multiple tours of flight combat in the Middle East. Here's Peter with a story of his first combat mission in Afghanistan.
12: Most people don't. They spend their whole career and they don't go to combat. And I was one of those, like, those kids that went to preschool or kindergarten at 4, because my birthday's in October. The next thing you know, I'm 22 and I'm being shuttled off to the Middle East. My first combat mission, you know, I'll never forget it. You know, we're flying, you know, pushing into Afghanistan and refueling all of these coalition fighters and F-16s and Marine F-18s. And one of our receivers, you know, asked us to turn off the chaff, like the stuff that drops out of your plane if you're being shot at. And I was like, well, you know, we don't have any of that. If that gets stuck, we're a big gas tank in the sky. We'll, I don't know, we'll blow up or it's not going to end well. So they don't put it in. We don't have any offensive or defensive threat detection. And so I remember he radioed. He's like, all right, well, you're getting shot at. Day one. First day. And there's stuff, you know, blowing up next to our plane. And it's a big KC-10. It's a big, refueling tanker. Look, we were briefed on every day before your mission, you're briefed by the intel officers, you know, where the surface to air missile sites are, where the activity is, what types of weapons they have. And, you know, they have these shoulder fired kind of ancient missiles, but, you know, we called it, I guess, the golden BB, right? They're not that sophisticated, but they can take you out. And, you know, the range on those things are, you know, I think they were 19,000 feet. So here's the good news. Our air refueling altitude is 20 to 30,000 feet. So, you know, if we stay towards the 27,000 feet area, then, you know, there's probably less chance of them being able to hit us. But, you know, as the war progresses, they obviously got their own tactics. And what they would do is strap these missiles to a mule and climb up the mountain, like Sherpa up the mountain to about, you know, 12 or 14,000 feet. And then you can do the math. They can reach you. And so, you know, there were occasions where they were shooting at us. And again, no offensive or defensive threat detection. So how did we know? We had contact with command and control and they would tell us, you know, what quadrant or what's, you know, you've got to launch rifle. So, you know, there's not much tactics that you can do in the KC-10. We could do this kind of retrograde maneuver where you climb away from the threat. And, you know, if you're still alive in 7 seconds, great. You know, it can be described as hours of boredom followed by moments of sheer terror. You know, that's kind of accurate, actually. But, I mean, I've had to do that before. I've had to do that maneuver to climb away from the threat. And, it was a part of my life. And at the time, it was tough. It was really hard. Really, really hard. This is it's a huge mental load emotionally to be 22, 23, 24, have this type of machine that you're responsible for and the people to operate it and to motivate and incentivize and actually bring them home alive. That's what I would tell them. This machine flies itself, and you know, my only job is to get you home. And I remember landing, and I was thinking, what did I get myself into? Like, what happened? And it's so mentally taxing if you're not used to it or you're not seasoned. I remember we landed around 5 p.m. And, you know, sun was going down. It's in November, early November, and the sun's going down, and I passed out. I think it was just mental exhaustion. I was in my uniform. I was still had my boots on. We're in a tent on a cot. I probably almost face planted. I was probably asleep before my head hit the pillow. And you're supposed to be allowed 12 hours of uninterrupted rest. And so what seemed like 12 hours later, somebody alerted me. I woke up. I was still in my uniform. I still had my boots on. It was 5. And I remember walking out of the tent. And I was like, this is what side of the planet are we on? Why is the sun going down? It's getting darker. I had slept for 24 straight hours. They woke me up at 5 p.m. I was alerted for my second combat mission, and the sun was going down. I don't know too many people who can sleep for 24 straight hours, but it takes some type of mental exhaustion for that to happen. I didn't get up, no food, no water, no bathroom breaks. And I remember thinking, this is not going to be easy. This is not going to be. And that's, you know, again, I guess that's what these troops go through. And that's why they probably deserve some gratitude and latitude for what they do. I know they're called to do it. It's their duty, and they're trained to do it, but it's not easy. It wasn't easy.
11: And a terrific job on the production, editing, and storytelling by our own Greg Hengler. And a special thanks to Peter Braxton for sharing his story of his first day up in the air as a pilot, a trained pilot in the U.S. Air Force in Afghanistan. On that very first day, he hears the words, "You're getting shot at." And he's flying a KC-10, by the way, a big refueling tanker. And every day he's briefed about the perils of being in the air. The intel officers are telling him the kind of weapons the enemy has, where to go, where not to go. But of course, war and combat, well, they're unpredictable. And in the end, he had one task: bring his crew home. And bring them home he did. The story of Peter Braxton's first day of combat in Afghanistan here on Our American Stories. 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

0: And we continue with our American stories. Scooby-Doo, where are you? This is a question Americans have been asking ourselves for over a half century. This is the story of one of the most iconic cartoons of all time. Here's Greg Hengler with the story.
1: ''1969. America was approaching its 14th year fighting in Vietnam. A serial killer calling himself the Zodiac terrorized the San Francisco Bay Area with cryptic letters. Actress Sharon Tate and four others were brutally murdered at the hands of Charles Manson and his counterculture family of so-called flower children. With all this happening, the song topping the charts was this. Sugar. Sugar Sugar was originally recorded by the fictional garage band The Archies, spawned from the cartoon series The Archies, which itself was based on the long-running comic book series. This version reached number one in the U.S. on the Billboard Hot 100 chart in 1969 and remained there for 4 weeks. It was the tail end of animation's golden age, and the early years of television animation in particular. Parent advocacy groups like the now-defunct Action for Children's Television were pressuring television networks to drop violent action-adventure Saturday morning cartoons like The Herculoids. Fred Silverman, the head executive in charge of children's animation at CBS, sought new programming that would keep his Saturday morning block afloat while simultaneously keeping parental watchdogs off his back. The solution was to hopefully expand upon the massive success CBS found with the Archie show. So, Silverman contacted William Hanna and Joseph Barbera to develop a show in the Archie mold. Hanna-Barbera Productions were early pioneers in TV animation, having created shows like Tom and Jerry, Yogi Bear, The Smurfs, The Jetsons, and America's first primetime animated series, The Flintstones.
2: Just keep your eye on the ball, Barney boy.
1: The new Archie style show was initially called House of Mystery that would feature a teenage rock band and would solve mysteries in between gigs. Ewell Takamoto, an animation vet who got his start at Disney in the 40s, was assigned as designer of the project. From here, the series took shape as Mysteries 5. Much like the Archies, the band was also joined by a dog named Too Much, who played the bongos. Designer Takamoto, who had previously designed Astro from the Jetsons, took particular care in crafting Too Much by consulting one of his workmates, a breeder of Great Danes. But after studying these prize-winning Great Danes, Takamoto ignored their signature characteristics, making Too Much bow-legged, with a sloped back and a double chin. When the show was finally pitched to CBS, the band was phased out. The name of the leader of the group, Ronnie, was changed to Fred after a subtle suggestion from Fred Silverman. An easily frightened and always hungry talking dog, Too Much, was renamed Scooby-Doo. Inspiration for his new name came while Fred Silverman listened to Sinatra's Strangers in the Night on a cross-country flight. Doo-dee-doo-dee-doo. CBS ordered 17 episodes, and the show was introduced to generations of children on September 13, 1969, as Scooby-Doo, Where Are You?, just a few weeks before Sesame Street premiered. What's remarkable about Scoob's first episode is that it established everything that the franchise would be known for, from the plot structure to the visuals, making each episode feel unique yet familiar by inserting different monsters, settings, gags, etc. Let's take a deep dive into this mystery, getting some help from the gang who created the show. Here's animation historian Mark Ebener.
3: Don Messick did the voice of Scooby-Doo originated, and Don was just brilliant at breathing life to that character.
1: Here's the voice of the snack-loving beatnik Shaggy, legendary disc jockey Casey Kasem.
4: Well, I think Don got into the psyche of an animal that was very much like Scooby-Doo. That dog was alive, and it was a being, a human being.
5: And here's Goldie O'Donnell.
3: He just invested that character with so much personality and made him so funny that it's impossible not to love him.
5: Do I get a Scooby Star?
6: We'll look for one after we're off the camera here.
5: Okay. Scooby Dooby Doo.
7: I just got the idea for a trap that'll solve this mystery. 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
1: Here's the voice of the confident, all-American, ascot-wearing Fred, Frank Welker.
7: Hang on, gang!
8: The way that I got the part for Freddy, I was doing a stand-up routine, and within this routine, I did like a dog and cat fight, a lot of, you know... And this executive said, you know, we're doing a show called Scooby-Doo, and there's a dog, why don't you come in and audition for Scooby-Doo? And I said... Great. So I went over there and I got the script and I saw Shaggy. This is me. Funny character. You know, and I'm always playing the straight guys. And so I sit down and meet Casey and he's just fantastic. I said, well, what part are you reading for? And he says, oh, I'm reading for Shaggy and I want to read for Freddy.
4: Character I wanted to do was Fred. And so they said, no, we'd like you to read the other character, Shaggy. I said, oh, okay, well, what is it you want? And he said, well, come up with something. And what I came up with was, Scoobo, buddy, old friend, old pal, it's me, your friend Shaggy.
9: Like, wow, my favorite. Yeah. A double, triple-decker sardine and marshmallow fudge sandwich. Open the mouth, between the gums. Look out, stomach, here it comes.
4: They called me back three times, and a third time, apparently they saw what they liked, and so they hired me.
6: Well, gang, I guess that wraps up another mystery.
1: Here's the voice of the bespeckled, bookish Velma, Nicole Jaffe.
10: My glasses! I can't see without my glasses.
11: It was not my real voice, but it wasn't that far away. Velma lisps, I lisp. Velma has kind of a slightly kooky voice. I guess my voice is slightly kooky.
1: Here's the voice of the attractive, accident-prone Daphne, Heather North.
7: That's your cue, Daph.
12: Right. Oh, no. My finger's stuck in the keys. I can't work the trick.
13: Danger-prone Daphne did it again.
14: Danger-prone Daphne. Yeah.
12: Wait! Help me!
14: The girl that had played Daphne for a short period of time had left and gone to New York to get married. Nicole Jaffe David was my roommate and said, get in here. They're looking for Daphne. You can do Daphne.
12: Jeepers!
14: I'm doing Velma. We could do this together. This would be great fun. And I auditioned and got the part.
1: Together, these characters formed Mystery Inc. and embarked on countless mysteries to seek out the truth in their van dubbed The Mystery Machine. Predictably, the monsters always turned out to be humans in disguise.
15: And I'd have done it, too, if you kids hadn't come along.
1: And contrary to popular belief, the phrase, meddling kids, is never mentioned until episode 20 during season 2.
16: And it would have been mine if it hadn't been to those meddling kids.
1: But even then, it was not muttered with much consistency, only being said twice in the original series. After season 1 of Scooby-Doo, the series was a ratings smash hit. Up to 65% of the Saturday morning audience was tuning in to Scooby-Doo, and its popularity hasn't slowed down to this day. There have been many spin-offs, blockbuster movies, and merchandising, but the heart of the characters has remained. And thanks to reruns, a new generation of kids get to enjoy Scoob and the gang as they solve their mysteries.
0: And a terrific job on the production, editing, and storytelling by our own Greg Hengler. And my goodness, out of 1969's mayhem and chaos, that year there was the Zodiac Killer, the Tate Murders. But there it was, Scooby-Doo debuting in September of 1969 and pulling 65% of the Saturday morning audience. There were spinoffs. Yes, there were blockbusters, but there are the reruns for generation after generation to enjoy. A classic American cartoon, and in a sense, classic American art. The story of Scooby-Doo, here on Our American Stories.
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22: 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We'll go inside the locker room and hear from head coach Matt LaFleur, as well as reaction from the players all season long. 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
0: This is Our American Stories, and now it's time for our series, Do the Right Thing, which revolves around ethical dilemmas and always sponsored by the great folks at the Daniels Fund. Robbie brings us the story of a man who gave up the chance to be the CEO of a Fortune 500 company because of one man's character.
3: At the age of only 23, Tim Lulliet got the opportunity to work at Ford Motors with industry icons like Lee Iacocca and Henry Ford II. There, he quickly rose to management level. Later, when he was offered what most would see as a life-changing opportunity, he turned it down to work with one man, racing and auto manufacturing legend Roger Penske, the current owner of the Indianapolis Motor Speedway, whose company is worth over $1.5 billion.
4: I was going to go become chairman of Federal Mogul, and I needed references. You know, it's a normal process, so I asked my neighbor, a guy named Roger Penske, if he would be one of the references for me, and he said, yeah, but only if you have dinner with me tonight. I said, oh, okay. And he said, look, for a lot of reasons, he says, I need somebody to come in and help me run this business. I'll be happy to be a reference, but if you want to come in and help me operate some of the myriad of businesses that Penske had grown and clean them up, he said, I'd be happy to find you a spot here to do that. So I said back to my wife, I said, I hear I can be the chairman, CEO of a Fortune 500 company, or I can be at the right hand of Roger Penske. This is an easy call. I can always be CEO and chairman someday of somebody else. I'm going to learn here. And that was some of the most beneficial days of my career with Roger. When Roger said, hey, let's go to dinner, and we agreed, he said, are you free tomorrow night? And I said, well, yeah. Well, why? He said, well, I got to go to Europe. He said, let's go to Europe, and we'll talk on the plane, and we'll come back on Friday.
3: Tim knew he wanted to work with Roger Penske, but seeing Roger's character in action solidified his decision.
4: So the reason he was going to Europe is that he had a company that was making fuel injectors for Mercedes trucks. Mercedes is, people don't know this, but Mercedes, instead, in addition to being a very good luxury car manufacturer, is the number one manufacturer of Class A trucks in the world. They own Freightliner here in the States, but Mercedes brand everywhere else. And the Actros, which was the truck back then, they had, was the number one truck, and it was all new, and all new engines, new emissions. Diesel engines used to be pretty dirty. They're still not the cleanest things on earth, but to get these things cleaner, you have to run high-pressure fuel. And Roger had a great relationship with Mercedes because we built Formula One racing engines for Mercedes back then. So it was a strong relationship. So even though he didn't have a long history of making fuel injectors, when they did this new truck, they gave it to Roger, and they were impossible to make, and they had fallen behind. It was a very difficult product to make, and the Mercedes Class 8 truck in Europe is the truck in Europe. And so here was the truck line down and the engine line down, and you're a plant manager, and you're supposed to be making engines. You don't have parts. Even though the decision was made by the chairman of Mercedes, you're the plant manager, you're in trouble, right? And Roger knew this guy was in trouble. And knew that his reputation was based upon delivering what he promised. And when he didn't, it hurt him personally. And here Roger Penske was preventing them from building and selling trucks because he couldn't get fuel injectors for the engines, and he was sole sourced. So he had taken his personal Gulfstream and taken all the seats out and put crates of fuel injectors on his own personal plane and was flying over to Germany to apologize to the plant manager. Here's a guy running, at the time, one of the largest private enterprises in the world. Takes time off the fly just to meet this guy and hand him more fuel injectors. At a level so far below the chairman of the Mercedes. The plant manager didn't know Roger Penske from Roger Rabbit. All he knows is he's got a supplier that's not delivering. But when Roger gives his word, he gives his word. And when something happens like that, he said, this won't happen again. And it never did, by the way. I got involved. I put a new plant manager in. We did some things there to fix it up. But it was a tough thing to do. But Roger felt obligated. Roger didn't go and call the chairman of Mercedes and say, well, I'm going to try and work it out. There was this plant manager over here who wasn't delivering engines. He was getting his butt chewed. And Roger went to him and apologized. And then we flew back with an empty plane. It was a brand new Gulfstream, too. I mean, it was just, it was really nice. But that's Roger, whatever it takes. And here's an individual who had a lot of other things going on in his life, and he flew over to take care of that. But the point is that to Roger, that honor and that responsibility were very personal. One thing about Roger, it's interesting. You have a meeting with Roger, and then we're on a conference table, and people drink coffee and do this and do that. When Roger gets up, he cleans the table. Whether it's your coffee cup, his coffee cup, done. You're traveling with him. He doesn't know where the bags are put down. He picks bags up, especially if there's a woman's bag. He won't let them. They're not carrying a suitcase. Okay, I'll carry the suitcase. He carries it. He goes into the bathroom, and he wipes the mirror if there's stains on it in a public bathroom. He is focused on helping, doing things to improve things for others. And you want him as your partner because if he owns 1% of something, he feels honor-bound to help the enterprise as much as if he owned 100 of it. So we had a partnership back with Kmart back when I was at the time, and we're going through Kmart to go back to our section. We had Penske Auto Centers. And as we're walking through back to the corner where our products are, he's straightening the aisle of the other stuff, soaps and other things, as we're going down the aisle because it didn't look right. And it didn't. The store was not well managed. And here he is straightening, aisles and straightening displays of things that were not ours, but they looked bad. And he didn't like people seeing that walking back to our part of the building. He is one of those unique individuals. I would say that outside of my father, he's a person that probably taught me more about life and responsibilities than anybody I ever met. He's a unique individual.
5: And my goodness, what a story. And more often than not, don't go after the money, folks. Go after the learning every time. Chase the learning and chase the integrity. And a special thanks to the Daniels Fund and their ethics initiative and our Do the Right Thing series, which is about ethical dilemmas. And my goodness, to learn more about bringing their ethics programs to your school, business, or police department, or any other organization, go to danielsfund.org. 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And there are a bunch of words, eight in essence, at the Daniels Fund Ethics Initiative. And they're important words. And in this one, what springs to mind is integrity and trust. 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Our Do the Right Thing series here on Our American Stories.

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8: And we return to Our American Stories. While we have 50 states today, it might surprise some of you listening that some didn't make the cut, from Deseret to Superior to Lincoln, and the subject of our next story, Franklin. Here to tell the story of the lost state of Franklin is J.D. Phillips, the man behind the popular YouTube channel, The Appalachian Storyteller. Take it away, J.D.
9: Our story begins in 1784. A new country, the United States, is born from the ashes of the Revolutionary War. It was a time of great opportunity, as all land east of the Mississippi River was ceded by Great Britain to this new nation. But the reality was that nearly all of the people living in these 13 states actually lived on the eastern side of the Appalachian Mountains. There were only a few routes over them, and all those trails were controlled by the Native Americans. There were few white men who had successfully breached the mountain barrier and had set up forts in small villages on the western slopes. They were a hardy breed of men, known as the Overmountain Men. They had learned much from the natives about surviving in the wilderness and fighting tactics. North Carolina was facing several problems. It claimed so much land that it was impossible to practically govern at all. News from its coastal capital took months to reach the people living on the western side of the Appalachians. And at the same time, North Carolina couldn't afford to send any military aid to help these mountain men fight the natives who were defending their homeland. With that in mind, politicians set out giving huge land grants to soldiers who had fought in the Revolution, hoping to eventually fill the territory with loyalists and men willing to fight the government's battle for them to claim this new land. Yet, to their surprise, many of the soldiers were tired of fighting wars. And furthermore, North Carolina politicians had another problem. They were flat broke. The war had left them penniless, so they created the Land Grab Act, opening up the vast area that would eventually become Tennessee to any person who was willing to pay $10 for 100 acres. And they sold nearly 4 million acres of this land in a mere 8 months. But wouldn't you know it, over 3 million of those acres were now owned by politicians and their business friends, and many times without any actual proof of payment. Finally, by April of 1884, under pressure from Congress to pay off its debts, North Carolina ceded 29 million acres, all of its land that laid between the Mississippi River and the Appalachian Mountains, back to the federal government. However, once the U.S. government realized that they were now responsible for all the costs to fight those Cherokee Indians, they soon changed their mind. Suddenly, the Overmountain Men, living on the western slopes of the Appalachians, were without state or country. Yet, these were no ordinary men. They were Appalachian. And soon, the entire course of American history would be altered as these men in this area set out to become the 14th state in the United States. By August of 1884, nearly 100 Overmountain Men met in what is now Jonesboro, Tennessee, and discussed the dire circumstances. They found themselves without any official status, protection, or judicial accommodations. John Sevier was one of the men who attended this meeting. His leadership had proved vital during the Battle of Kings Mountain just a few years earlier. He was very well respected by his peers. The custom in those days was to name a town or a county after a prominent politician. And during this era, no man was more respected than Benjamin Franklin. Thus, the new territory comprising of modern-day East Tennessee would be known as the State of Franklin. Sevier was named the first governor, and they quickly set up officers and a militia to protect the area, and even adopted a state constitution that reflected Appalachian values. It called for religious freedom. It allowed any man the right to vote, even if he didn't own property. And it forbade all lawyers, preachers, or doctors from holding political office. When word of this new state got back to the other side of the mountains, to North Carolina, they conveniently forgot that they had willingly abandoned both the people and the land. After all, the last thing those politicians wanted was all that land that they now personally owned through the fraudulent land grab to be owned by another state. So, in an about-face, they officially changed their minds and reasserted that the land was once again part of North Carolina. They even continue to demand payment of taxes from the mountain folks. But those Appalachians just simply refuse to pay and never sent a dime to them. Soon, word began to spread about this new state, with laws made to support and defend individual liberty. And by now, folks all around the South were already tiring of the control and restrictions and taxes of this new American government. In their minds, this new master was much like the old master. So, in a massive migration, nearly 15,000 families moved to the state of Franklin. All of a sudden, this state, founded by Appalachian mountain men, had grown to 8 counties, and they had even created their own currency. And their leader, John Sevier, proved to be equally skilled in both war and negotiations. Under his leadership, the state of Franklin fought several large battles with Cherokees. By June of 1785, Sevier met with Cherokee leaders and negotiated the Treaty of Dumplin' Creek, opening up those lands to even more white settlers. Heck, even the state capital of Franklin was built on this new land in what is modern-day Greenville, Tennessee. Now, you better believe that a state as radical as Franklin put the United States government on notice. With these mountain folks self-governing themselves and negotiating peace treaties with Native Americans, they certainly had to be stopped. The first blow came in mid-1785, when the official petition for Franklin to become the 14th state of the United States of America was officially voted on. Each of the 13 states had one vote, and a total of 9 votes was needed to admit Franklin into the Union. Franklin only received 7, with North Carolina pressuring its neighboring states to vote against Franklin. The state of Franklin was denied entry into the United States. But that Appalachian spirit was alive and well. The mountaineers carried in their own right, much like an independent nation. So the United States began engaging in a series of calculated moves to undermine Franklin's relationship with the natives. In November of 1785, the United States negotiated the Treaty of Hopewell with the Cherokees, which completely reversed the treaty that John Sevier and the state of Franklin had in place. This treaty returned all the land along the French Broad River back to the Cherokees. This meant that the state of Franklin's capital was now sitting squarely on Native American property. Over the next couple of years, all outside governments refused to recognize any official court orders from Franklin, making it impossible for folks to buy or sell property or complete any legal paperwork. And by 1787, internal strife was rampant, and many Franklinites began lobbying for return to statehood with North Carolina. Seeing this, North Carolina agreed to forgive any unpaid back taxes for those who would stop paying taxes to the state of Franklin. And in the ultimate move to show power, North Carolina placed their own tax collector in the state of Franklin, a man named John Tipton, who was a bitter rival of John Sevier's. Tipton immediately ordered a sheriff to seize Sevier's personal property as payment to North Carolina.

0: his efforts, the state of Franklin had collapsed and was now part of North Carolina again. Now, the irony of this story is that a year later, in 1789, John Sevier would receive a full pardon for pledging allegiance to the state of Franklin. And what did North Carolina do? Well, they promptly surrendered all of its land from the Mississippi River to the Appalachians to the federal government again as payment for its debt from the Revolutionary War. This same land would become the 16th state, and who was the first governor of this new state called Tennessee? You guessed it, John Sevier.
1: And a special thanks to J.D. Phillips, the man behind the popular YouTube channel, The Appalachian Storyteller, and a terrific story about how states came to be and didn't. The story of the last state built by Appalachian mountain men, here on Our American Stories.
2: You're out golfing, you hear all your buddies talking about their investments. And when it comes to gold, silver, and precious metals, you don't really understand what they're talking about, and you don't want to call anybody because they might high-pressure sell you. Well, not at Lear Capital. John Ohanessian is the CEO at Lear Capital, and he's joining us. And I get this question all the time. Physical gold, why is that so important?
3: It's important because if you believe that one day currency, the dollar in the case of the U.S., is going to be worth less for all sorts of different reasons, you've got another form of currency. Gold's been, throughout the history of the world, been around as currency, and now silver is too. So when we recommend to people, if they're going to get the hard asset, and if they're concerned about the value of the dollar or their currency, their primary currency, then you want to have it, your holdings, the physical holdings, you want them diversified.
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